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1: Kind of survival instinct, and I just don't think any amount of pest control knowledge was going to override that.
2: Yeah.
1: Basically, I was just like, okay, well, that didn't work. Back to square one, you know, I got to start over. And one day I was just Googling around and I stumbled across this guy.
3: Hey guys, I'm Chef Joseph Yoon, edible insect ambassador at Brooklyn Bugs, and we're going to show you how to eat all these bugs.
2: Yeah. I've seen this YouTube video of him doing like different dishes with bugs.
1: Yeah, like gourmet dishes.
2: Yeah.
3: Bug appetit. The beautiful notes of cricket, umami, and nuttiness. This is perfect.
2: Oh, wait, but you're not gonna...
1: Well, I just thought if anyone could help me get over that revulsion I feel towards these bugs...
3: The scorpion literally adds so much flavor.
1: Maybe it's this guy. Like, if I could just eat a roach, maybe it wouldn't be nasty anymore. It would just be a little snack.
2: Okay, all right.
1: And so I sent him an email, and I was like, do you ever cook with roaches? And he wrote back to me and was like, absolutely not. I'm already having to do a lot of work to convince people that they should eat other bugs. Roaches have such a bad reputation. Like, roaches don't help my cause, basically.
2: I love that it's a bridge too far for him.
1: So I went back and forth with him being like, you're the only person I can possibly think of who could make me like eating a roach.
2: Yeah.
1: And then finally...
2: You bullied him into doing it.
1: He, like, I fear I might have. I fear I might have.
4: Okay. Smells good.
2: Well,
4: let's see.
2: Okay, so what happened? Let's do it. What's going on?
1: Right. So me and eight of our colleagues, Joseph had like very, very generously invited us to his home in Queens.
5: All right. We're all going to try something really kind of unusual and weird.
1: So obviously all of us are really nervous, including Joseph, because he's never actually eaten an American cockroach before. So we started with his usual dishes, crickets, ants, mealworms.
5: This is the brood 19 cicadas, and it has a cricket tempura batter on it.
2: Okay, so this is just the warm-up.
1: Yeah.
6: All right. Delicious.
7: I love it.
4: It's good.
1: And the whole time, I'm looking over at the bowl of cockroaches on the counter out of the side of my eye. And by the way, they weren't like random roaches. These were food safe from a lab.
2: Okay, good to know.
1: And honestly, Latif, I was kind of in denial that any of this was about to happen.
5: They're quite frightening, really, I think. Maybe I'll pull the legs off of them.
1: Please, first up, dubia roaches.
5: There might be innards that squirt in your mouth.
1: Right. Fried.
4: I can't really taste anything, which is ideal.
5: It's mental.
4: Something poked the inside of my mouth.
2: It's a leg? You think it's a leg?
1: I don't know what it was, but I hated it.
8: Inside of the
9: bathroom. You're doing really good.
1: Next, Madagascar hissing cockroaches.
5: They're
1: and he had blanched these and done nothing else.
5: You can dress a cockroach, but it's still a cockroach.
1: He put them on a cutting board and sliced them so we could slurp the insides out like an oyster.
4: It looks like cottage cheese.
1: But this one was not that bad.
5: It has like a really umami smell.
4: Better. Much better.
1: It was like eggs.
2: Huh.
1: And then finally, my arch nemesis, the American cockroach.
2: Oh.
1: So he grabs some kind of cooking oil, throws it in a pan, and adds all these aromatics like garlic, red pepper, and then he throws in the roaches.
5: You know what? It has kind of a chemi smell to it that the other two didn't have. It's kind of weird. Yeah.
1: But as he started to cook, everyone's faces, including Joseph's, just started to fall because no matter how long he was like sauteing these freaking roaches with all these aromatics, it just smelled off.
4: Abort.
7: Let's just have the chocolate crickets.
1: But Joseph still grabbed a spoon.
5: I think someone has to do it.

0: took a bite.
1: What does it taste like?
0: And the look on his face made me feel really guilty.
2: I mean, I almost spit out what I ate.
0: Terrestrial's producer, Alan Gafinski, also tried it.
3: I'm nervous. I mean, it doesn't... Oh, yeah, there it is. Yeah. Well, initially, it just kind of... I just was tasting sort of the garlic, like an onion... But that smell that you guys have been smelling is—it's also a taste.
2: It tastes like something that you shouldn't eat.
3: Yeah,
2: yeah.
4: What does the roachy smell smell like?
0: Kind of like medicinal, but in like a foul, sour kind of way.
5: So you did not eat it?
0: No. Like according to a Bugs as Food expert, the American cockroach is literally inedible.
2: It's a warning sign to me. It's like kind of like, don't eat me. I dare you to eat me. I'll kill you.
5: Man, this is really not going well.
0: Yeah, no, the whole thing completely backfired.
5: Yeah.
0: So we're going to take a quick break.
5: Yeah. Cleanse our palates.
0: Yeah. But after the break, things are going to get even messier. We'll be right back.
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9: Hi, I'm Angela Davis. Here's what's new on my podcast. On the 9 a.m. show, we talked about how to reduce how much money you're spending on clothes and furniture by shopping at thrift stores and on Facebook Marketplace. Two psychologists discussed the challenges of adult friendships. We learned about the health benefits of fermented foods and drinks like kimchi and kombucha, and the options for creating a plan for what happens to your possessions and your money after you die.
10: Then on Angela's show tomorrow at 9 a.m., how to protect yourselves and others during periods of extreme heat. There are extreme heat warnings and heat advisories in effect across much of the state running into Tuesday.
5: I'm Latif Nasser. This is Radiolab, back with reporter Alex Neeson, who has just faced her deep-seated fear of the roach in a number of unspeakable ways.
0: Yes.
5: But it backfired, and she only managed to surface her maybe even more deep-seated disgust for them.
0: Yeah, I didn't want them in my life, yeah. In my city, in my state.
5: Sure.
0: Anywhere.
5: Sure.
0: On planet Earth.
5: Yeah.
0: I just... hate them.
1: This position is okay. And this boom likes to slide.
0: Sort of amidst all of this, I came across this book called Pests, How Humans Create Animal Villains.
5: Ooh.
0: By science writer.
1: Can I cuss on this program?
0: Yes. Bethany okay. Brookshire.
1: So this squirrel is known as Kevin.
0: And this book, it was just Kevin. On the front table at my neighborhood bookstore, but it turned out to be exactly what I needed, because while the animal Bethany hates is a squirrel.
1: And he lives in the maple tree in front of my house.
0: Particularly and the ones that she named Kevin.
1: Kevin.
0: Who were eating all of her tomatoes.
1: Doesn't even eat it. Just one bite and then leaves it.
0: So this is like personal.
1: Yes. I really did contemplate a BB gun.
0: Wow.
1: But Kevin is one of the creatures that led me to this deep question.
0: The question the book was asking.
1: What is it that makes us hate animals?
0: Yeah. I could sort of feel it elevating me out of my murder, murder, murder, kill, kill, kill lizard brain to this idea that I could really get behind.
1: Every time an animal has succeeded really well at living near us, we hate them. Mm-hmm. If we can't take it in, tame it, and put it in a little doggy sweater, we do not want it.
0: That word pest takes an animal that is like a living, breathing creature that lives here on this planet with us and turns it into an object.
1: We're saying that that animal has no value. We are saying that anything we need to do to get rid of that animal is worthwhile.
0: Which is exactly how I feel about roaches. And she sort of proposes that we should do away with the category of pest altogether.
1: Mm-hmm.
0: Wait, that's fascinating. And, you know, the wheels in my head just like start spinning. And I just kept thinking like, this is how I want to be in the world. What I want my politic to be. Like, I'm going to make a t-shirt that says abolish pests and let people ask me about it. Like, I'm down. Yeah. And I really want to not hate the roach.
1: Yes.
0: But how?
1: Well, so a lot of the way we respond to animals and the anger we feel and the frustration arises out of our own ignorance.
5: Sounds like you need to, you know, walk a mile in their little weird, disgusting feet.
0: Ugh, I know. I think it's time to learn about these revolting, repulsive, nauseating, offensive, terrible animals.
11: Okay, so let's chat a little bit about the disgust response.
0: So I called up entomologist Sammy Ramsey, professor at the University of Colorado Boulder.
12: Okay, I needed you to see what is happening on this tree. Look at this.
0: Because this guy...
12: Somebody look at this.
0: Really...
12: How cute is this bug?
0: Loves bugs.
12: This bug, how cute is this bug?
0: He even has a YouTube channel where he sometimes... sings to bugs.
5: Okay, he likes bugs.
12: I love it.
0: And so I thought, if anyone can help me abolish the pest in my heart, it would be Sammy.
11: All right, Alex, listeners, y'all ready for Dr. Sammy story time?
0: Yes.
11: It's Dr. Sammy story time. All right, y'all. We're going to get some theme music for that at some point, but anyway.
0: And maybe it's just because Sammy is really charming, but talking to him, I couldn't help but feel my hatred of the roach.
11: They are the coolest.
0: Begin to soften.
11: Cockroaches are survivors.
0: I learned that they're at least as old as the dinosaurs as a species.
11: Huh. They can go for ridiculous amounts of time without food. You can cut off a cockroach's head and it can survive for more than a week.
0: They can run like 3 miles an hour. Mm-hmm. They're basically the cheetah of the insect world.
5: Cool.
11: They are very resistant to nuclear radiation. They can eat paper, just paper.
0: It's some of these survival techniques, like their tendency to run away from light and their ability to flatten their bodies and squeeze into
11: even the tiniest crack or crevice,
0: that make people distrust them.
11: Like, we step on a cockroach.
0: And then ever so slowly lift our foot.
11: And it runs away. Yeah. And we're just like,
0: how?
11: What sort of sorcery did you just do?
0: So I was listening to all this stuff Sammy was telling me.
11: Do they have 9 lives?
0: It was almost like I could feel the roach begin to transform into something more than just a pest. So they've sort of evolved to protect themselves in this way from us, the predator, and like other predators, I guess.
11: Like, these organisms are absolutely incredible. And had they not...
0: But then he told me that as much as I didn't want cockroaches around...
11: Cockroaches, they don't want to be here.
0: They didn't want to be around either.
5: Huh. What does that mean?
0: Well, apparently the name...
11: Paraplanita americana, the American cockroach.
0: Is a misnomer.
11: They used to live their best lives just running around on a totally different continent.
0: Okay.
11: But in order to really tell its story, I need to take you back hundreds of years. Mm-hmm. When colonists showed up on the west coast of Africa, they corralled a bunch of human beings onto these ships. They stacked them like furniture and... gave them no opportunities to behave like humans, to go to the restroom. The cleanliness standards on those ships were pretty low. And there were also some hitchhikers on those ships. See, the American cockroach is actually from Africa. And they climbed aboard those ships that had a bunch of unprotected food in various places, and they found the slats of wood between the ships to be great spaces for them to wedge their bodies. And when they got to the U.S., they set up a whole new population.
0: So they got here on slave ships.
11: They didn't really have too much of a choice in the matter.
0: He tells me this in this conversation, and it felt like, damn. Okay. Why would you, let's start this whole conversation over and just, like, can we just not? It was just sort of like, I can't even just hate a bug without the shadow of slavery. I just wanted to hate this bug and see if I can not hate it. And then it's like, now this.
5: I mean, can you, what was inside of that moment for you?
0: Well, I talked to a bunch of people about this.
13: Are you asking me if I feel kinship to these roaches?
0: Nope, absolutely not. And one of them was author and my friend, Angela Flournoy.
13: Obviously, the metaphors abound.
0: Because there's this thing that I think everyone's going to do, which is be like, oh, great, shared history. You guys survived something together. And so, you know, you should feel some special connection to this insect.
5: Right.
0: That just sort of walks itself into the room.
5: It does.
0: And I'm like, absolutely not. That story just plays straight, directly into all the old, just the oldest and most boring racist story that's been told about Black people in this country. I mean, roach is an old anti-Black slur, and because of racism, Black people were forced into poor housing conditions, and so sometimes had to live in closer proximity to the roach. And of course, I knew all that, but to see that that line of history actually started with a roach on a slave ship is just
14: Wow, that is,
0: Yeah, it just feels it's just damn,
14: Yeah,
0: I told Cedric Simmons, the exterminator.
14: You know, a lot of people won't treat it with caring hands.
0: And he spoke to this fear of mine.
14: I think they'll weaponize it, you know.
0: Should I suppress this? everything winds up in the wrong hands. And it's
13: those people, they probably already know. You know, I just assume ChatGPT is probably telling people this information. You know, we live in a dystopia.
0: But still, does putting this in my story, could it deepen this racist idea? Does it give legitimacy to the idea that some people have that Black people and roaches go together?
13: I think that it's legitimate, the feelings of, I've tried since I knew I was going to come and talk to you about cockroaches, I really don't like them. And I've been thinking about some of the origins of my dislike. And when I was growing up, my mom was barely we would go over a certain relative's house or whatever, and she would make us shake everything out on our porch before we came inside the house. And she was very over the top, vigilant about roaches and assumptions about cleanliness. And some of that had to do with this idea of shame and socioeconomic shame. And if this says something about us, we might not have all the money, et cetera, but we're fastidious. And one evidence of that is we don't have roaches.
0: Yeah. The honest thing is that when I tell a stranger a story on the record about a roach in my home, there is something, however small, in my chest that's a little bit damn, now they know.
13: Well, you have to free yourself. You have to free yourself from that shame.
0: Yeah.
13: You have to free yourself of the burden of, that roach ain't got nothing to do with you.
0: Yeah.
1: I think of roaches in the same way that I think of rats.
0: Again, Bethany Brookshire.
1: These are animals that are succeeding because our social contract has failed. Right? The roach arrived in America and succeeded because of a massive failure of a social contract that we called enslavement, right? And they continue to succeed where social contracts fail, where racism thrives, you know, where people end up underserved and kind of forced into histories that leave them in a state of poverty and lack of opportunity. Right. And so you could see them not so much as a parallel story, so much as a symbol of the failed social contract that kind of got us here.
0: My goal here is to regard the roach as a roach. And in so many ways, the roach is not just a roach. The roach is a stand-in for class and race and all of these things that are like way more consequential than just like a bug being a bug, you know?
5: Yeah.
0: And all of this got me thinking about another roach fact.
11: I can talk about bugs forever, so.
0: Sammy told me about, which is that roaches are only dirty because they live in our sewer systems, which are filthy. And just like in New York, the way we dispose of trash, what do we do with it? We stick it out on the street all night. And then the roaches crawl all over it and pick up germs and stuff.
11: And these roaches, as gross as they can be sometimes, are constant cleaners.
0: They're actually naturally very clean animals, cleaning their antennae almost the way that cats clean their whiskers.
11: Making sure that they're getting rid of all the bits of foreign matter that could accumulate bacteria or fungi.
0: They spend a lot of time trying to clean themselves of filth that they picked up from us. And it made me wonder, if you take away all the different layers of human filth that we've placed on the roach, what's left? What is that animal?
5: Huh. Yeah, and where... I'm curious, I want to hear more about like how they live on the continent that they are native to.
0: Yeah, so like they live basically anywhere that there's vegetation. So jungle, forests, and they eat primarily organic matter. Leaves, decomposing trees, logs. They're decomposers, so they also eat like the bodies of dead animals and plants.
5: It's so funny to think of them like not in a house or a city or something, like that they're actually like forest creatures, you know?
0: Yeah, yeah. And actually, I thought I would end this story by taking you there. To the place they came.

We're deep in a tropical rainforest in the Congo Basin. Huge trees, kapoks and mahoganies, tower hundreds of feet overhead. Their canopies filled with monkeys and parrots and eagles. The air is thick and humid. And on the ground, scurrying along the edge of a rotten log, is a female American cockroach. And this one is about to become a mother. At the base of her abdomen is a reddish capsule called a nutheca. It's shaped like a tiny kidney bean. Inside it are 16 eggs. She carries them and incubates them within this protective casing, dragging it along like a wagon. She pauses briefly to nibble at the edge of a damp leaf. She carries on, gliding effortlessly across the jagged debris that covers the forest floor, until she comes across a small hole in the soft, muddy soil. She pauses, looking both ways, making sure the coast is clear, before dropping the nutheca inside. She stares down at her children, or maybe past them. One by one, she oscillates her antennae up towards the sky and back down again, slow and considered, as if reciting a prayer. And then she scurries away. A month passes. The eggs inside become tiny translucent larvae, each the size of a grain of rice. They've grown long, thin antennae, which are folded forward into a tangle of their six stringy legs. The larvae have no lungs, so they breathe through 10 little holes along the sides of their bellies. They're getting hungry and thirsty. And one day, as if responding in perfect time to an invisible conductor, all 16 babies flex the muscles in their abdomens and in unison take a giant collective breath. Their slender bodies swell with air, growing and growing and growing until the nutheca pops, cutting the last tie to their mother that they've got. And together, they scatter. Some towards the river, some towards a wall of underbrush, some up the thick trunks of 100-year-old trees, out into the forest, to begin their lives.

0: This episode was reported by Alex Neeson and produced by Jessica Young and Annie McEwen. It was edited by Pat Walters and fact-checked by Sophie Samii. Special thanks to Jessica Ware, Timothy Marzullo, and Alexandra Bell. Stick around, because coming up next, we're going to switch perspectives from someone learning how to live with bugs they fear to someone who can't live without bugs they love. That's after the break.
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2: I'm Maria Hinojosa. Next time on Latino USA, the coca leaf from illicit status to indigenous origins.
3: I learned that there's a whole international movement to destigmatize and decriminalize the plant.
4: Hay que hacerlo con mucho respeto.
3: Outsiders, non-Indigenous folks, have to approach coca leaf traditions with a lot of respect, he says.
2: That's next time on Latino USA.
5: Latino USA coming up at 8 o'clock, then at 9, it's This American Life here on NPR News. We are slowly cooling down to lows in the upper 60s to mid 70s across the state. Then tomorrow we'll be right back into the 90s.
0: Hey, this is Radiolab. I'm Latif Nasser. Today on Radiolab, we've been discussing an extreme fear of bugs, cockroaches in particular, and one person's journey to overcome that fear. Next up, we're going to play you a conversation from a number of years back with a man who not only didn't fear bugs, but rather famously loved them. This is a conversation with E.O. Wilson, the entomologist and conservationist who died in 2021 at the age of 92, and former Radiolab host Robert Krulwich.
6: Hello, Jad here. This is Radiolab. Coming to you now with Robert Krulwich, my esteemed co-host, who you will hear in just a moment, recently interviewed maybe one of the greatest scientists alive, really, E.O. Wilson. He is a biologist. He is an entomologist, meaning he studies bugs. He's an author, a world-famous conservationist. He recently started the Encyclopedia of Life, which tries to make a list of every single species on the planet. He discovered so many things about how animals communicate, which you'll hear in a moment, particularly ants. And if you heard our Emergent show, you will recognize a bit from that show that repeats in this conversation, but it's really cool to hear the whole conversation without too many edits, which is what we're going to play for you now. So here it is. Here's Robert Krulwich speaking with E.O. Wilson at the 92nd Street Y here in Manhattan.
7: Let's see. For starters, I'm just curious. Do you remember the moment when you said the word scientist, comma, I want to be one?
8: Not scientist, I guess entomologist. You know, I just wanted to work
7: on... You said entomologist?
8: Yes, bugs. Oh, yes. When I was about 8 or 9, I discovered that there were people who actually made their living chasing bugs. I every kid has a bug period. I was just set now never to grow out of mine. You were right of what you said. And I, down in Alabama, we had people who are driving around in green trucks for the Department of Agriculture, and some of them were exterminating insects. And they were made their living by finding and studying bugs. And I said, well, that's what I want to do. Never mind being a fireman or anything like that. I don't want to do that.
7: So kill bugs.
8: I was frozen in that ambition.
7: At the age of eight or nine.
8: When I really settled down for
7: Now, did science seize you, or did science rescue you? Because how many schools did you go to before you were the age of 14 or whatever it was?
8: It was about 13 or 14 schools in 11 grades. I skipped one grade. So that made me always the runt of the class, which didn't help.
7: So you were the runt
8: social
7: kid
8: skills.
7: And what? The new kid every time.
8: I was always the new kid in the neighborhood, yeah.
7: So that means what? Now, you have a choice here. You could be the class clown or something, or you could go off into the forest and make friends with a worm or something like that.
8: Well, yeah, I guess that's a way of looking at it. I turned to nature and the woods and so on. And then I discovered that this eccentricity made me socially acceptable in an odd way. So I had the nickname Bugs when I was in my grammar school thing. But then I had a snake period.
9: A snake period.
8: Yeah, and this was in southern Alabama. I guess I was about 15 or 16 by that time. And there are about 40 species of snakes found down there. And in a period of time, about a year, I managed to find them all. I kept a lot of them in the backyard alive. And so I was now known as Snake Wilson. It wasn't because in this intense football culture, I went out for football at this point at the Bruton High School in Alabama, and I weighed 112 pounds. I was the second lightest kid.
9: There are probably a couple of snakes heavier than you.
8: Let me finish the story. I you're a tough competitor. Anyway, it turned out, you see, there were 23 people on the squad, and I was the entire third string. But anyway, I got respect in part because I was doing all these strange things, and Alabamians are really they're really very tolerant of eccentricity. They kind of like it, you know, the odd ant that lives up in the attic, and you know, that kind of thing.
9: Uh-huh. So
8: I got along very well, both as a naturalist, you know, fanatical collector and naturalist at the same, and in high school too. At any rate, at the age of 16, I decided that the time had come to get serious about professional entomology, and so I decided to select a group of insects to study. And I said, flies. They're marvelous, tremendous diversity. And so I would start collecting flies. I wanted to become the world expert on flies. But the year was 1945, and in order to study flies, as many of you understand, you have to have insect pens, special pens to put through the body of the specimens.
9: Hmm. It'll steal.
8: Insect pens were available at that time only from Czechoslovakia. And the supply had been cut off in the United States. Insect pens were unavailable. So I said, what's my favorite group of insects? You know, I don't have to stick pins through, and that's the ants. So I got started my collection by going down to the drugstore and collecting these little pill bottles. And that, with rubbing alcohol, which is isopropyl alcohol, got my collection started. So I built a large collection of ants that I took with me to the University of Alabama.
9: Could you say that
8: I was launched?
9: But for lack of pins and for the availability of rubbing alcohol, therefore ants? Or was ants always going to be it, and you would have gotten to it by whatever route?
8: I think I eventually would have ended up with ants, but I would have been retarded there. I don't think I would have been able to do serious research until maybe I was 18.
9: Now let's get on to the joy of this may not be obvious to a lot of people, the joy of ant studies, because, you know, if you think about it, they do seem like somewhat indifferent to anyone who's observing them and so on. And you might not wonder exactly why somebody would get delight out of looking at ants, but I want to take you back to one moment, which I think is one of my favorites ever. The question is, how do these little ants communicate with one another? The year is 1953, and you're considering the problem. We know that, at least for us, most of our communication goes because of things we hear or things we see. This does not seem to be the habit of ants. So you have some fire ants, and the question is, you notice that a scout will go find a piece of food and somehow tell the other ants, look what I found, come here and get the food. How do you figure out how the scout ant tells the other ants that, A, there is food and where it is?
8: We had the idea, even back then people did, or biologists, that the ants were somehow laying a trail down, and then they were telling the other ants, go out and follow that trail. But nobody knew where the trail came from, and they didn't know really how it worked, and they didn't know how ants communicated otherwise. And you're perfectly right. Human beings are really unusual, along with birds. We are audiovisual, and that puts us in a tiny minority of all of the creatures on Earth, which are primarily chemical in their communication. It wasn't understood or appreciated at that time. Pheromones. Many of you have heard the word pheromone. Pheromones are the key to understand the communication of the vast majority of animal species. We didn't know it then. And one day I set out. I was culturing fire ants then in the laboratory at Harvard. And I said, I'm going to get to the bottom of this. And the way I did it was to dissect these tiny, tiny ants. Very difficult to do, but I dissected them.
7: Now, wait a second. So you're watching the ant going along, and it's laying its abdomen or some part of its body. It's laying it on the ground.
8: That's right. I can see the ant running along, and under magnification, I can see that it's sticking out its sting and dragging the sting. Something's coming out of that sting.
7: Like kind of like a fountain pen or something?
8: A little bit like that, yeah. And I proceed to, believe me, folks, this is the way science goes. I mean, it really is simple-minded. It's only later when you're doing the technical paper, you know, and you're producing the mathematical models and you're describing the microanalysis and so on that it looks tough. It's really, this is the way you're thinking when you're doing science. So I said, I'm going to find out what the organs are inside this ant, and I'm going to track down where that stuff is coming from. So what I did was to do anatomy, and then, just dissected. I knew approximately what the different glands were and so on.
7: I mean, you snipped off the part where the glands were?
8: You just dissect open.
7: Oh, you opened it.
8: An ant, and just the way you would any animal. Although it's exceedingly difficult when it's about the size of a grain of salt. That's the tough part. But anyway.
7: Aren't your hands going,
8: Well, yes, your hand is vibrating. And in fact, it was down at the limit. I didn't go to a micro manipulator, you know, which is when you're doing it with controls. And I did it raw, manually. But it was right at the limit. So the way I did it was I got these very fine needles in. Because there was this inevitable vibration in your hand, you can see it when you put it in the microscope. Everybody has it. You know, it's a little vibration, but highly magnified. It allowed me to use the needle like a jackhammer. I could do it if I did it just right. Ooh. You know, and just open up the ant. Anyway, I took out the various organs one after the other, and I made a preparation, and I made an artificial trail.
7: Wait a second, make sure I follow this. So you've now got like six organs, and you've got the little smooshed each one of the six organs, and then you're going to take, let me just see if I remember this, you're going to take a sharpened birch wood applicator stick.
8: Yes. And then I smeared out one organ after another. No effect.
7: Wait a second. Where are their ants? Are there ants yet? You have brought ants?
8: I'm leading my artificial trails from the colony that I have in the lab.
7: Oh, so there are ants over here.
8: Yeah.
7: You got your birch stick here, and you're drawing lines of gut stuff, I guess.
8: That's basically what it is. Yeah, just different organs. I've washed each one in turn and then smeared it out. And finally, I came to a little finger-shaped organ, which we didn't know the function of. It's just a tiny little thing tucked down there, and I smeared that out, and incredible. I didn't have to tell them to follow that trail. They exploded out of the nest running along that thing. And
7: Does that mean if you take in the stick, could you go doop doop doop doop, and all the ants would go doop doop doop doop?
8: Yeah. Well, I started playing around with this. It was so effective. For demonstrations, I would write my name. And a column of 100, 200, 300 ants would come pouring out back and forth, and they'd actually write my name, an ant. That was the beginning. I just to show that there is some seriousness to this, that was the beginning. And we were able to...
7: offended ant lover somewhere in the room. All right, now I want to finish this little section because this is my favorite story of all. When you get bad... You get bad. This is once you begin to figure out how these chemicals and the smells that they give off become communicating devices, you discover that when an ant dies, this doesn't happen to be exactly in that category. When an ant dies, ants not being the smartest creatures around, it just sort of dies and it just sits there, and for the first day or two, all the other ants just don't even notice it. Mm-hmm. And then when it begins to decompose, it begins to give off a smell, and then the first time it gives off a smell, I guess the next ant that passes by goes, whoa, and says, we have a dead ant here.
8: That's right.
7: And he takes the ant and puts it in the dead place. I guess the ant, dead place.
8: Yeah, I'll tell you about the experiment because I had a lot of fun with it. But let me say that my chemist colleagues and I quickly worked out the chemical code of the ants. We found somewhere, or a good part of it, we found that the ants were communicating somewhere between 10 to 20 chemical signals. They have glands all over their bodies, that the function of which were unknown. And many of these glands produce pheromones, you know, some for to alarm, some to recruit, some to identify themselves as a member of a caste, and so on.
10: And one of them says, "I am dead," with the "I am dead"
8: smell? I'm coming to that,
10: oh,
8: yeah.
10: Okay.
8: Well, how does an ant, when it dies, how is it identified? As you say, you know, how do the others know? When an ant dies, then for a while it just lies there. You know, if we saw one of us just lying on the ground like this, we'd probably do something. Maybe not in New York, but I mean, but usually we'd do something because, you know, we're audio visual. But in the case of the ants,
10: it's an interesting idea. New York, most ant-like city in America. Anyway, go ahead.
8: At any rate, the ant begins to decompose. And I was really going crazy with this. We were so successful. I mean, we were making one discovery after another. It was wonderful. And I was going crazy with this. So I said, how does an ant identify a corpse? It's got to be in the substances that are being produced by decomposition. It's got to be. And in those days, we had just hit upon, animal behaviors generally, had just hit upon the idea of sign stimuli, that animals don't grasp a whole lot of stimuli the way we do, you know, and assess the gestalt in a variety of signals. They usually work out of one substance or a very small number of substances or a site, and then that releases their complex behavior. So I was going to find that, what's the corpse substance? It turns out, well, this is how science works across. It turned out that for some reason, I never found out, a chemist had already identified a large number of decomposition substances in rotting insects. And so with that as my guide, I gathered in pure form on my laboratory shelf a whole variety of them. The place for a while smelled like a combination between an outhouse and a charnel house.
10: I'll list you some of the smells. You have rotten fish smell,
8: that's
10: feces smell, rancid body smell.
8: Yeah, that's the fatty acids that you have in body.
10: So when people
8: odor.
10: Were walking up the corridor at your in your building, what did they like stay?
8: I never tried to explain to them. but it was a very strange smelling place. You know, skate hole was one of the that's the essence of feces.
10: Yes.
8: Well, at any rate, I then started with my, you know, typical experiments. I started daubing dummy ants with tiny, tiny amounts of these different substances and observing, and nothing happened until finally I came to one of the substances, oleic acid.
10: Oleic acid.
8: Yes, a fatty acid of a particular kind. Bingo. The ants then picked it up, and the dummy, with nothing but the only signal they had was oleic acid, and they took it and dropped that dummy on the refuse pile. And so I had it. I essentially had it.
10: Now, here's where you get bad.
8: That's right. Okay. Well, you know, you get to play around at this point. So I said, what would happen if I put oleic acid on a live ant? What happens is that nothing this ant says, if they said anything, you know, nothing the ant does any good, because now it is a corpse. And the other ants pick this live, kicking ant up, and out it goes, and it's dropped on the refuse pile.
10: So it's a wiggly, obviously alive ant.
8: Oh, perfectly healthy.
10: And the other ant's thinking, you're dead, you're dead, you're dead. All the way to the grave.
8: Goodbye.
10: Goodbye.
8: What happened then was that the ant would proceed to clean itself. Ants are always cleaning themselves. And finally, but if it didn't clean itself enough when it got back, it's picked up and brought out. So finally it's clean enough, and then it can re-enter the realm of the living.
10: You have once sometimes described the process of science as you do it as a form of storytelling. Mm-hmm. What did you mean by that?
8: Well, I mean, I think as everyone here understands that human beings are the storytelling species. The way we think is in narrative. You know, we build scenarios forward, when we're making a decision, we're running one scenario after another forward. We're telling a story to ourselves. I'm going to do this, that will follow, and so and so will probably do this, and so on. And I will lose that, or I'll gain this, or I will finish that. And they tell stories of real past, what happened to me. And then, of course, this allows them to make fictional stories. The scientist tells stories, and he hopes they will be true stories. He's thinking, oh, there's this, there's that. This creature is doing this. That creature must be detecting this or have evolved in such a way. And then you make a series of stories. And these are called hypotheses. And the fancy term, then, for doing science by storytelling is the method of multiple competing hypotheses. And then you do the experiments to find out which of the stories is true.
6: That was a conversation between E.O. Wilson and Robert Krulwich, my co-host. Hope you enjoyed it. See you in a couple of weeks.
11: 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I'm Jessica Bari. An annual study called Stress in America found political division is a major source of stress in the United States, and people feel lonelier because of it. Dr. Arthur Evans Jr. of the American Psychological Association shares more.
12: The stressors, particularly around the social divide, are leading to people disconnecting from relationships that they have historically had. And we know that when people are less connected, that it leads to a whole variety of challenges. Loneliness can have a tremendous impact on our health status, both our psychological health and our physical health. And to the degree that we are more disconnected, that in fact exacerbates the impact that stress can have on our lives.
11: To find mental health resources or to listen to Call to Mind's past programs, visit our website, calltomindnow.org.
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5: Here's your Twin Cities forecast from NPR News. An extreme heat warning is in effect today through Tuesday. Highs in the mid-90s today with light winds coming from the southwest. We'll feel warmer with the humidity. Lots of sunshine. We're not expecting any rain for the next couple of days. Lows will be in the low 70s under clear skies. Monday, Tuesday, Wednesday, mid-90s.
14: I'm Jeff Jones, a producer at NPR News. 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This vital mix of information is made possible by member contributions. 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
15: From Futuro Media and PRX, it's Latino USA. I'm Maria Hinojosa. Today, we begin with a story about the coca leaf. A plant indigenous communities in South America have been cultivating for 8 millennia. It's a sacred tradition, but its reputation suffered when the plant became the base ingredient for cocaine. Experts and advocates say the coca leaf should be decriminalized and destigmatized.
16: It's not just a plant. It's a marvel, but it's a secret too well kept. I think that's what's got to change.
15: And later, we bring you a conversation with Harvey Guillen, the star of What We Do in the Shadows.
17: All the characters that I've played, if you just go down my credit list, are usually roles that were not written for me. And I had to go in and convince whoever was in charge to maybe consider me.
15: All this coming up on Latino USA. Stay with us. No te vayas.
18: Live from NPR News in Washington, I'm Janine Herbst. Texas Republican Congressman Michael McCaul is mourning the loss of his mentor, Republican Senator Lindsey Graham, who died last night at the age of 71. NPR's Claudia Grisales has more.
19: McCaul said he met with Zelensky separately to discuss he and Graham's joint work on a Russia sanctions bill that has been in the works for the past year. Now, McCaul wants to rename the bill in Graham's honor to mark one of his final legacies.
20: He knew how to work politically to get the things that he really wanted to get done. But I knew in his heart, he cared deeply about foreign policy in the United States.
19: Graham announced Friday that the White House was on board with the Russia sanctions bill. He also told reporters after his meeting with Zelensky, he was more optimistic than ever. They had found a new formula to finally end Russia's war with Ukraine. Claudia DeSalles, NPR News.
18: The U.S. is again attacking Iran this evening after the two countries traded strikes last night, following Iran firing warning shots at a Cyprus-flagged tanker transiting the strait in an alternate route that hugs the coast of Iran. But Iran says that's a violation of the Memorandum of Understanding and says the strait is now closed. President Trump says the ceasefire is over, and he says Iran's new supreme leader is throwing around threatening words. And Piers Mara Liasson has more.
21: Trump posted, quote, 1,000 missiles are locked and loaded and aimed at the Islamic Republic of Iran. He was responding to a threat from the Iranians that they wanted to kill him, to take revenge for the Israeli and U.S. strikes that killed the supreme leader of Iran and many members of his family. Iran has promised to avenge his death. And that doesn't make it easier to get a peace deal here.
18: NPR's Mara Liasson reporting. The Memphis Safe Task Force, which is designed to make the city safer, is under scrutiny after two deadly officer-involved shootings in a week. President Trump formed the task force last fall, and it includes a mix of National Guard, local police, and federal agents. Mariana Bacallao of member station WPLN has more.
22: A DEA agent with the task force fatally shot a 47-year-old man last week, just days after a Tennessee Guardsman fatally shot a 20-year-old. These shootings, along with three others, are still under investigation by the state. Memphis District Attorney Stephen Mulroy points to the way officers are trained for the task force. In trainings he observed, Mulroy says instructors mocked the concept of de-escalation and referenced the prosecution of the officers accused of killing George Floyd and Eric Garner as witch hunts. Other Tennessee DAs have rejected Mulroy's statement, saying it undermines prosecutors and law enforcement to promote a political ideology. For NPR News, I'm Mariana Bacallao in Nashville.
18: You're listening to NPR News. Toronto police are looking for suspects after a deadly shooting took place at a festival last night. NPR's Chandelise Duster has more.
19: At least two people are dead and at least four others are injured after a shooting at a street festival in Toronto on Saturday night. Toronto police say gunfire was exchanged between two people at the Salsa on St. Clair Festival, an annual event celebrating Latin culture. Two firearms were recovered and investigators are working through at least three crime scenes. Organizers of the festival said in a statement they are, quote, shocked and deeply saddened by the shooting. They also said the festival will not continue on Sunday. At least 13,000 people were attending the festival when the shooting occurred, and no arrests have been made. At least 33 shootings have occurred in the city this year, according to Toronto police data. Chandelise Duster, NPR News.
18: In southern Spain, hundreds of firefighters are battling through a heat wave against a massive wildfire that's killed at least 12 people since last week. Rising humidity and easing winds are helping slow the spread of the flames. Officials say most of those killed had ignored shelter-in-place orders. Some 1,400 people were forced to flee their homes. Cameron Carunian returned to his home in the community of Bedar after evacuating.
23: Well, we were informed by the police that at 4 o'clock this afternoon, we can go home. Hopefully, we have a home to go to.
18: 20 people are still listed as missing, and officials say it's one of Spain's deadliest fires. Many of the dead were from Belgium or from Britain. I'm Janine Herbst, and you're listening to NPR News from Washington.
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15: Welcome to Latino USA. I'm Maria Hinojosa. Producer Tasha Sandoval has our first story today about the indigenous origins of the coca leaf. Here's Tasha.
25: I'm with Aime Maluay, an indigenous artist of the Murimuina people of the Colombian Amazon. We're in his downtown Bogota apartment. It's his home, his art studio, and his maloca, his community gathering place.
0: Pues voy a mambiar, se dice, no te da como para abrir este diálogo.
25: As he plays a percussion instrument to prepare, he tells me he's going to mambiar, to take mambe, before initiating our conversation about the coca leaf, the key ingredient in mambe. The coca plant sprouts small, bright green leaves with delicate white flowers and bright ruby red berries. And before we go any further, just to be clear, this story is about that plant, not cacao or chocolate, and not cocaine. While the coca leaf is used to make cocaine, the plant itself is nothing like that highly addictive narcotic that can cause major health harms. Instead, the coca leaf is a mild natural stimulant that only contains 1% or less of the cocaine alkaloid. A plant with pharmaceutical potential. And the World Health Organization, the WHO, recently recognized that the coca leaf does not pose a major public health risk. So, consuming it is not like taking a drug. It's more like having a cup of strong coffee. Suppressing pain and fatigue, it's traditionally used to overcome soroche, or altitude sickness. A Colombian drug policy researcher explained it to me like this. Taking mambe or coca leaf is like riding a bike. And doing cocaine is like being on an airplane. So, cocaine is a problem. The coca leaf itself is not. This is precisely why I want to tell you the lesser-known story of the coca leaf, a plant that indigenous people in South America have been cultivating for 8 millennia. I was born here in Colombia and live here now, after spending most of my life in the U.S. But I didn't know much about indigenous coca leaf traditions, like mambe, until I moved back. And as I reported this story on the coca leaf, I learned that there's a whole international movement to destigmatize and decriminalize the plant. Mambe is a green powder made with crushed and toasted coca leaf, mixed with the ash of the jarumo tree, an alkaline that activates the coca leaf's effects.
0: Uy, el mambe muy sagrado, de verdad.
25: For indigenous groups from the Colombian Amazon, like Aymemas, mambe is traditionally taken ritually, to meditate, reflect, and have important discussions.
0: Endulzar la palabra o enfriar también.
25: Mambe sweetens the word, Aymema tells me.
0: Este es el ambil, se saborea para despertar el cuerpo, ¿no? Toda la mente.
25: So he is taking up his jar of mambe. It's a green powder. It looks a lot like matcha. He's taken the spoon and put the powder in his mouth. And he's now doing the work to create the ball in the side of his cheek.
0: Hay que hacerlo con mucho respeto.
25: Outsiders, non-indigenous folks, have to approach coca leaf traditions with a lot of respect, he says, just as indigenous people already do.
0: Pues está invitándose a reflexionar, a pensar.
25: It invites you to reflect, to think about your life, he says.
0: Cada uno pensar de su vida, cómo estoy, cómo estamos, qué necesitamos.
25: About how you are, about how others are, about what you need, he adds.
0: Lo que buscamos es enseñar.
25: This is why Aymema says that he wants to spread the word that indigenous traditions like mambe are not inherently bad.
0: Creían que todo lo que nosotros hacíamos era cosa malo.
25: And that's vital, because for over half a century, outsiders, international institutions, have maligned the coca leaf tradition, threatening its very existence. Today's story will unpack and untangle the two, the ancestral coca leaf from the narcotic drug.
15: You may only associate the coca leaf with cocaine and with the
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0: I'm Annie Baxter. I'm part of the team of editors here at NPR News. I work with reporters all over the state in cities like Rochester, Moorhead, and Duluth. My work is made possible by the members of Minnesota Public Radio. Thank you.
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3: Live from NPR News in Washington, I'm Dave Mattingly. Oil prices are higher today following the latest U.S. attacks against Iran. U.S. Central Command says American forces hit about 140 Iranian targets on Saturday and dozens more yesterday. They included coastal radar sites, missile and drone capabilities, and small boats. It followed more Iranian attacks on commercial shipping in the Strait of Hormuz. NPR's Hadil Alshalchi reports on market reaction.
4: The price of the benchmark global oil jumped more than 4% after markets opened. That brought the barrel to $79, a 9% spike from its price before the U.S.-Israeli war with Iran started in February. Roughly 20% of the world's oil supply passed through the key international waterway. Kepler, a data and analytics company that tracks global commodity and shipping markets, said that crossings through the Strait of Hormuz dropped to 22 ships last week, and almost 85% drop from the pre-war traffic. The status of the ceasefire talks is unknown. They were supposed to continue after the funeral of Ayatollah Ali Khamenei, which ended last week. Hadil Alshalchi, NPR News, Istanbul.
3: A tear in the aorta appears to be what killed Republican Senator Lindsey Graham. That's according to a preliminary report from a medical examiner. Graham died over the weekend at the age of 71. This is NPR News from Washington. Republican Senator Mitch McConnell of Kentucky says a fall and a subsequent bout with pneumonia are what have kept him in the hospital and a rehab center for nearly a month. The former Senate Majority Leader issued a statement over the weekend saying he's continuing with physical therapy to regain his strength. McConnell is 84 years old. Italy's Jannik Sinner is celebrating his second consecutive men's singles title at Wimbledon. As Vicky Barker reports from London, Sinner rallied to win in four sets after losing the opening set.
5: German-born Alexander Zverev came to Wimbledon fresh from winning the French Open and won the first set 7-6. But world number one Sinner fought back hard, dominating the next three sets and overpowering his opponent, as he had in all nine of their previous encounters. At one point, Zverev slipped and fell, rocking on his back in apparent agony and clutching his right knee. Sinner ran to his side of the net and helped him up, and play resumed, to applause from a center court crowd that included Prince William, wife Kate, and two of their three children, George and Charlotte. The final was 6-7, 7-6, 6-3, 6-4. For NPR News, I'm Vicky Barker in London.
3: On Saturday, Linda Noskova won the women's singles title at Wimbledon. I'm Dave Mattingly, NPR News in Washington.
6: I'm Kathy Worzer with NPR News. A fun outing on Lake Pepin on a pontoon turned deadly over the weekend when the boat capsized, throwing six people into the water. Three survived, three drowned. The Coast Guard says it received a report of a boat colliding with a commercial barge Saturday night near Deer Island and the YMCA camp on the Wisconsin side of the lake. There are new burning restrictions in Cook, Lake, and northern St. Louis counties because of extreme fire danger. No campfires are allowed in remote or backcountry areas, and brush burning is banned. Some 16 wildfires, ranging from 500 acres in size to just a few acres, continue to burn in the BWCA in northeastern Minnesota, closing down a number of entry points into the wilderness. Governor Walz yesterday called out the National Guard to help fight the fires. The fire danger is heightened as hot weather dries out the landscape. Highs today will be in the 90s around Minnesota. In the metro area, the Twin Cities Salvation Army is opening its seven metro locations to serve as cooling centers this week.
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1: Eric McDaniel says the political focus now shifts to South Carolina's governor, Henry McMaster.
2: South Carolina's Republican governor will appoint someone to serve for the remainder of this year. In early August, a special Republican primary election will be held to decide on a Republican general election candidate for November, and the winner will go on to face Democrat Annie Andrews in the general election come November. They'll be sworn in January.
1: Republican Senator Mitch McConnell of Kentucky says he's continuing physical therapy after a fall and a subsequent bout with pneumonia. The 84-year-old former Senate Majority Leader issued a statement over the weekend, nearly a month after he was first hospitalized. Oil prices are higher today following the latest U.S. attacks against Iran. U.S. Central Command says American forces hit about 140 Iranian targets on Saturday and dozens more yesterday. This is NPR News from Washington.
3: For NPR News in the Twin Cities, I'm Phineas Pope. As a heat wave continues across the upper Midwest this week, Xcel Energy says its crews and operation teams are prepared, Ahmed Hassan reports.
4: Xcel says they have more crews on standby. The company also pushed people to sign up for alerts and report outages. Xcel spokesperson Ross Lexvold says new safeguards rolled out in May will reconnect power for customers during periods of extreme heat or poor air quality.
5: The grid is holding up great. We're keeping in mind, top of mind, our customers in the event that those outages may happen due to storm pop-ups, but we will do our best to safely and quickly restore power in the event that any outages do pop up from this long-term weather.
4: Lexvold says they will prioritize restoring larger outages first. I'm Ahmed Hassan.
3: The Minneapolis City Council is set to vote this week on whether to approve a reconstruction project on Lindale Avenue South. Project officials with Hennepin County say the street is due for improvements, but some business owners are seeking a delay. They say they're worried about losing customers, as some businesses on nearby Hennepin Avenue continue to struggle after recent roadwork there. Nadine Schaefer owns a restaurant on Hennepin and told a council committee last week that more construction in the area will be a financial hit.
6: Our restaurant has been open for 20 years, but that was the worst we have ever seen. It is important to realize that all uptown businesses haven't been able to come back since 2020.
3: But project officials say they can't pull it off since a deadline to use millions of dollars in federal funding is approaching. The council will vote on Thursday. Remote work is sticking around. That's according to new research from the Federal Reserve Bank of Minneapolis. Research analyst at the Fed, Haley Chenander, says around 24% of Minnesota workers are doing their jobs at least partially from home, a figure that hasn't changed much since 2024.
7: The highest concentration of remote workers are in industries like professional services, healthcare and social services, and finance. And in Minnesota in particular, we have a higher concentration of workers in these sectors than in some other states.
3: A few sectors are returning to the office. Remote work decreased by 6 percentage points in the public administration sector from 2024 to 2025. Sunny and hot today. Extreme heat warnings are in effect for much of Minnesota. Highs in the 90s. Heat index values up to 100. In St. Cloud right now, clear, 69 degrees. 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
9: 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I'm Michelle Martin in Washington, D.C.
10: And Amy Martinez in Los Angeles, California. Democrats in Maine are scrambling to choose a replacement for Graham Plattner. He ended his campaign for U.S. Senate after he was accused of rape by a former girlfriend, a charge he denies. NPR senior political correspondent Tamara Keith reports from Maine.
11: Just 1 month ago, Alan Crichton was playing saxophone at Graham Plattner's primary night victory party. Now he's at a brewery in Belfast and grappling with disappointment.
12: I have so many mixed feelings. I like the guy. I like his message a great deal. And I think he galvanized people who were just kind of sick of what's happening.

0: Crichton says the situation now is a big old mess. He's a Democrat and was hoping the charismatic populist Plattner would be the one to finally knock out longtime Republican senator from Maine, Susan Collins. Though at this point, he'll vote for whoever the Maine Democratic Party selects.
1: I hope it's somebody who can kind of carry the torch that Graham kind of lit and held out there really strongly. He was a very inspiring guy.
0: Maine Democrats will hold a convention on July 25th, where 601 delegates will choose a replacement candidate.
2: Would you happen to be a registered Democrat?
0: David Costello, who came in third in the June Senate primary, is one of more than half a dozen Democrats who've raised their hands to run.
3: Yeah, we've got to collect 500 signatures by the 21st.
0: On Sunday morning, he was in downtown Brunswick gathering signatures to qualify to be considered at the convention.
3: People are going to grumble. I've grumbled a little bit, but I think whoever the nominee is will have tremendous support.
0: Before the Plattner meltdown, Maine was seen by Democrats as a key pickup opportunity in their effort to gain control of the Senate. In this state where Kamala Harris won the statewide popular vote in 2024, Senator Collins was seen as uniquely vulnerable. Over the weekend, Collins walked in the annual Moxie Day parade in Lisbon, flanked by a large group of volunteers in matching red shirts.
4: People appreciate the fact that I provide steady leadership, and the word steady does come up a lot, and that I continue to work really hard for Maine.
0: Steady wouldn't be the word to describe how Democratic voters are feeling in this moment. Many are left wondering whether the energy Plattner's campaign generated will leave the race with the man.
5: I do have that deep-seated concern of how many folks are going to say, oh, well, this man failed me. Why trust someone ever again?
0: That's Democrat Maddie Daughtry, who is president of the Maine State Senate. She's encouraged that many of the candidates now running are embracing the same progressive message of transformational change that Plattner campaigned on.
5: I ran for office when I was 25 because I was really, really angry. I was working four jobs. I couldn't afford an apartment and I had no health care. And unfortunately, that story has not changed. And it is the lived reality for millions of us across this country. And we need to find who can pick up that mantle, who understands what that life is like, and really tap into that raw energy.
0: Talking to voters in the state, there was no clear front runner in the truncated race to replace Plattner, or even a consensus on whether he should have gotten out of the race. Tamara Keith, NPR News, Brunswick, Maine.
6: Shannon Bellows is one of the Democrats hoping to replace Graham Plattner and run for U.S. Senate. She's also Maine's Secretary of State. Secretary Bellows, thank you so much for joining us.
7: Good morning. Thank you for having me.
6: So we've just heard from Tam that the convention to decide this is on July 25th. As briefly as you can, how is it going to work?
7: So anyone who wants to be a candidate must gather 500 signatures and submit their papers to the party by Wednesday. This coming weekend, there are going to be county committee meetings. Any Democrat can participate. They just need to register or they can just show up. And then at the convention, delegates selected at these county meetings will elect the standard bearer. And that's really important because I think what you heard in this segment is that we need folks who can unite the party.
6: Yeah. So you previously ran against Senator Collins in 2014. You lost by more than 30 points. Why do you think you have a better chance this time?
7: So when I ran, I was head of the ACLU. I had just come off of 7 years of fighting for marriage equality. And I was looking for change in Washington, people who would be leaders on progressive issues and fighters, and not waiting to see which way the wind was blowing. And I'd never run for office before. No one wanted to run against Susan Collins. So I said, okay, I'm not afraid of a tough fight. I lost. But after that, I learned a lot. And 2 years later, I ran for the state Senate and I won a district that voted for Trump and voted for me. And I ran on my roots in Maine, my passion for working class values, because I'm a carpenter's daughter that grew up without electricity or running water, dirt poor in down East Maine. And voters voted for me and Trump. I got reelected twice, and I went on to become Secretary of State. And, you know, along that journey, I learned how to bring people together, how to assemble a professional campaign, and really learned a lot about the stakes. And that's why I'm running in this moment.
6: So you've already won statewide. I think that would be one of your arguments. And also that I think that your own biography, I think, is part of your message. What about your policy goal? What would you say is your top goal if you are to win this seat?
7: So my top goals are Medicare for all, saving democracy, and honestly, we need to protect the Supreme Court. You know, and let's talk about the bigger picture, right? There is a movement here in Maine that is built by the people, and they deserve to have it carried forward through to November, because the stakes are not just about control of the U.S. Senate and control of the Supreme Court. And it's not just about saving democracy. The stakes are about the future of our friends and neighbors who are really struggling right now. The folks like my parents were, a carpenter, and my mom who worked nights in a light bulb factory and stayed home with three young babies during the day. I know what it's like. I know what folks are going through right now. And we need fighters who will stand up for them.
6: With just 30 seconds left here, it does appear that Senator Collins' campaign is likely going to keep bringing up the allegations against Plattner, including those voters knew about before. What should the Democratic response be?
7: We need to move forward to November, and I'm running in part to unify the party, to bring forward the progressive change that Plattner represented, but also to represent the women who've broken glass ceilings, who've been battle-tested, like Janet Mills. I can bring the party together.
6: That is Maine Secretary of State Shenna Bellows. She's running to replace Graham Plattner as Maine's Democratic Senate nominee. Madam Secretary, thanks so much for joining us this morning.
7: Thank you.
6: We've been talking to other Democrats running to replace Plattner. You can listen at npr.org.
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8: Here's the regional weather forecast from NPR News. In a word, hot, sunny, dry, highs in the 90s for the region. For the metro area, an extreme heat warning is in effect until 9 p.m. on Thursday. Today, sunny with highs in the mid-90s. Not much of a wind out of the southwest at 5 to 10. Clear skies overnight with lows of around 73. Tuesday, Wednesday, Thursday, all the way to Friday, sunny and dry. Highs will be in the mid-90s.
10: I'm Annie Baxter. I'm part of the team of editors here at NPR News. I work with reporters all over the state in cities like Rochester, Moorhead, and Duluth. 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
8: Public health experts say extreme heat is the deadliest weather hazard in this country, killing about 2,000 people a year. So it's important to pay attention to the effects of this week's heat wave. The risks are real for you and for your pets. Faven Goreskaher was outside this weekend to hear how people are keeping their pets safe and what an animal expert says to watch for.
12: Kristen Devine walked her dogs around Lake of the Isles in the morning.
13: This is Wesley. He is 12 and he's golden doodle. And then this is Frank and he is 5 and he is sheepadoodle.
12: It was sunny with temperatures inching toward the day's 90 degree high. Devine says Frank loved that. The older dog, less so.
13: He doesn't like the heat as much, but he's kind of just a trooper. I noticed he wanted water at the far end of the lake. And normally he scoffs at the water, but today he wanted some water.
12: Devine started their walk earlier than usual to beat the heat. 72-year-old Harvey Ginsberg also took precautions with his small Bichon, Max.
14: I try to walk on the other side of the lake from the walking paths because all the trees that line the boulevard give shade. And then whenever I see him panting, I always stop. And, you know, we rest, or if it looks like it's going to be a hot day, we won't go very far.
12: The pair paused for a break.
14: Today we've gone 3 blocks to my favorite shady bench. This is where we'll stay for a while before we go home.
12: Ginsberg had a blue bowl for Max to sip water from in the meantime. Sarah Bamani, communications director of the Animal Humane Society, shared many of the same tips for keeping pets cool in the heat.
15: The thing with animals is they can't vocalize their needs or how they're feeling to us. And so as their guardians, we're really the ones looking out for their well-being, and we're responsible for making sure that we're caring for them.
12: Bamani says, for example, it's important to watch out for a dog or cat lifting their paws outside.
15: Our pet's paw pads are really sensitive, just like our skin. So if the pavement is too hot for you to put your bare hand on it for any length of time, then it's too hot for your dog to be walking on it.
12: Ground temperatures can vary from air temperatures by a lot. I took an infrared thermometer to check out different surfaces outside the NPR building in downtown St. Paul. The air temperature around noon was 87 degrees, but the ground temperature in shaded grass was 94 degrees. The sidewalk came in at 114, and the street, 124 degrees. Bamani recommends people keep their pets indoors when it's hot if they have AC, and limit time out in peak sun hours. While ideal temperatures vary by an animal's age, health condition, and breed, she offered some rough guidelines for dogs.
15: Up to 85 degrees, we just operate as normal. From 86 to 99, we say just potty breaks and short walks. And then at 100 or above, just potty breaks only. So just quickly going outside for a potty break and then coming back in.
12: Heat stroke and exhaustion are the biggest risks with high temperatures.
15: So, you know, looking for those symptoms like nausea, vomiting, panting, confusion, drooling, you know, what their gums are looking like, that's going to be really important.
12: Bamani says in those cases, people can safely bring their pet's body temperature down by offering them cool water, draping towels over their bodies, or splashing water on their legs, and then should take the animal to an emergency vet. She suggests freezing snacks or food toys to create dog-friendly popsicles. Bamani also reminds people.
15: It gets really hot in cars really quickly. So even leaving your pet in your car for just a few minutes, just don't do it, especially when it's super hot outside.
12: The Animal Humane Society has a free helpline people can call to access help finding resources or cooling centers. Faven Garazgehar, NPR News.
16: I was at a friend's house last night for dinner, and their cat George was in the backyard with us on a leash, loving the heat. Sven Sundgaard.
17: Really?
16: Yeah, I know. I was very surprised. George was lolling about in the grass, loving it. And I know your pets probably are not impressed with the heat.
17: No. One dog doesn't mind it, but the other one definitely overheats because he has basically a wool coat on all the time. So,
16: Got to
17: be careful. And just to verify those road temperatures, that is something MnDOT measures. And I checked yesterday afternoon's road temperatures across the state were between 120 and 130 degrees. So that is not hyperbole. Those roads get very hot in these conditions.
16: Which is why sometimes they buckle. Let's talk about extreme heat warnings and advisories. Almost everyone has one.
17: Pretty much, yeah, across all of central and northern Minnesota. Northern Minnesota will continue to see the hottest temperatures today. It's just the way this hot air mass is wrapping in around this heat dome. So once again, up along the international border, upper 90s today. It was 98 in International Falls yesterday, their hottest day in 5 years. Grand Marais hit 90 yesterday,
16: what?
17: Kathy. Their first 90 in 5 years and their hottest day in 20 years. Absolutely incredible. And we're going to see more of those 90s today, probably 98, 99, possibly even 100 degrees in places like International Falls, Ely. I think Grand Forks will be in the lower hundreds. So yeah, incredible heat. We also have red flag warnings for very dry conditions in northeastern Minnesota, ongoing fires, of course, in the boundary waters. So yeah, hot and dry, kind of the theme here, and just enough humidity to create that heat index value anywhere from 95 to as much as 110 in the northwestern part of the state today.
16: Oh my gosh. Is that just today? Will it cool off a little bit, possibly tomorrow, maybe?
17: Yeah, northern Minnesota does get a break. This will be their hottest day. And then beyond here, temperatures will be a little cooler, upper 80s to near 90. So still pretty hot for that northern part of the state, but a full 10 degrees cooler. The rest of us, though, we really don't get any relief just yet. Looks like we're going to stay in the mid 90s here across much of central and southern Minnesota tomorrow with that heat index value once again near 100.
16: Wow. Hey, can you put this into context, this heat dome that's parked over us? When you look at what we've got versus where it's been really, really hot, how are we faring?
17: We have the biggest, most intense heat dome on the planet right now, Kathy. Oh. We measure it in terms of how high it is because, as you know, as warmer air rises and expands, the height of where that air pressure is going to be is higher. So just to give you perspective, this heat dome is about 20,000 feet high when we measure the 500 millibar pressure level. In the Arctic, that colder air, it's 2,000 feet lower. This is much bigger than what's in North Africa. Ours is 1,200 miles by about 500 miles wide compared to just 400 miles by 400 miles in Algeria right now. So also another symptom of an intensifying El Nino, too. This is one of the things we expect with a strong El Nino.
16: Yikes. This is going to last through the weekend. Am I right about that?
17: Yeah, southern Minnesota, we see temperatures near 90 right through Saturday, and in fact, mid-90s through Thursday. So that's why our extreme heat warning in the Twin Cities goes through Thursday. We're talking about a good old-fashioned heat wave here. Temperatures do cool off finally into the 80s by Sunday, and that's really our only chance of moisture, maybe Saturday night with a passing cool front.
16: We'll talk later.
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19: From Marketplace in Los Angeles, I'm Nova Safo in for Kimberly Adams. Newly appointed Federal Reserve Chairman Kevin Warsh is set to testify in Congress this week for the first time since taking on his new role. His appearance comes as policymakers are split about the direction of interest rates amid persistent inflation. For more, I'm joined by Julia Coronado, founder and president of Macro Policy Perspectives. Good morning.
21: Good morning.
19: So, Federal Reserve Chair Kevin Warsh testifies before Congress tomorrow and Wednesday. This is routine for Fed chairs, but, you know, they try not to say anything or make any news. But what will you be hearing, listening for, and potentially looking for from Kevin Warsh?
21: Well, certainly any clues about where policy is heading in the second half of the year. They released the report to Congress on Friday, and they noted that inflation is elevated and that the labor market is steady and the economy is doing okay. And all of that suggests that they may need to lean in the direction of higher interest rates in order to bring inflation down. And that is certainly what we're going to be having our ears to the ground for.
19: On the inflation front, the Consumer Price Index on Tuesday, aside from the main headline number, what are you going to be most paying attention to among the underlying numbers?
21: Yeah, we're going to be really looking at the details of core inflation, that is inflation excluding food and energy, which has been quite persistent. AI is driving up prices on software and other consumer electronics. We've had tariff pass-through into other consumer goods prices. So we're looking for whether those impulses are getting stronger or starting to fade. Really, that those details are you know, going to give us the signal of where we're heading next.
19: Julia Coronado is founder and president of Macro Policy Perspectives and a professor at the University of Texas, Austin. Thank you very much.
21: My pleasure.
19: Let's do the numbers. In pre-market trading on Wall Street, S&P futures are up about 0.3%. I'm sorry, down about 0.3%. NASDAQ futures are down 0.8%. And Dow futures are essentially flat. The 10-year Treasury yield is up 4.58%. It's a different story over in the oil markets. Prices are up after more tit-for-tat strikes between the U.S. and Iran. Global benchmark Brent crude is up 3.5%. The U.S. benchmark West Texas Intermediate is also up about 3.5% at nearly $74 per barrel.
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19: The Social Security Trust Fund is set to run out of money by 2032, according to the program's latest annual report. There are a number of proposals to fix this, including raising taxes and requiring high earners to contribute more. Labor economist Catherine Ann Edwards wrote about another solution in a Bloomberg opinion article, and she joins me now to share her ideas. Good morning.
1: Good morning.
19: How does it help solve the Social Security, you know, shortfall if you start taxing the companies, which is the idea you're presenting here?
1: Yeah, because an economist, which I am, would tell you, you know, if you move the tax burden over to the employer side, where now the people who use independent contractors have to pay their half, they'll just take that immediately out of what they compensate independent contractors with. So it's really, you know, you're changing the letter of the law, but not the incidence of the actual tax. The problem is, I think, twofold. One is that if you are self-employed, you lower your total tax bill by lowering your taxable earnings. You do things like claim expenses. And there's lots of evidence that this is exactly what self-employed people do. They try to make their income look as small as possible for tax purposes so they don't have to pay as much in taxes. Well, that means that Social Security isn't getting tax contributions in real time. But down the road, this means that people who are self-employed end up having lower Social Security benefits in retirement, probably lower than they were expecting, given the amount of money they earn. I think the way that I see it, too, is just Social Security is a really fair program. It's one of the reasons why it's the most popular program in the United States, and Americans feel so strongly about it because it's fair. You work, you pay into Social Security. You employ, you pay into Social Security. Since the last time we reformed the program, this you employ but don't pay into Social Security category has gotten really large. And it's not, I think, that hard for the program to take into account.
19: Would the incentives for employers change in ways that we can see coming if you are now taxing them for basically having gig workers is the idea, right?
1: Well, it certainly makes an independent contractor not as cheap as they were before. And hopefully by neutralizing that financial incentive, you have more people hired as workers as opposed to employers. Now, remember, the Department of Labor in the U.S., as well as many states, have tried to clarify in their labor regulations who is a worker versus who is an independent contractor, because you know the U.S. believes that if you were employed by someone, you are deserved certain protections, things like the minimum wage, overtime, child labor. We built this into our economy, and we don't want people to get around it by claiming that they don't have workers anymore. I should clarify, if people are confused, the people who would be hit hardest by this tax would be Uber, DoorDash, TaskRabbit, these really large gig employers who have 500,000 partners whose Social Security's taxes they don't pay.
19: How much of the Social Security funding gap would this idea close?
1: We have no idea. You know, Social Security, since 1985, has been publishing annually the warning that the trust fund will not last for forever. We've known this for 41 years now. And we have another five. I think because of living through a half century of being told every year that the trust fund won't last forever, we tend to view every policy as it relates to Social Security to the shortfall. This policy, yes, it would probably raise revenue, but it's really about making Social Security purpose fit for the 21st century.
19: Catherine Ann Edwards is a labor economist and host of the Optimist Economy podcast. Thank you very much.
1: Thanks for having me.
19: And you can hear more of my conversation with Catherine on the Marketplace Morning Report podcast feed or at marketplace.org. In Los Angeles, I'm Nova Safo with the Marketplace Morning Report. 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
22: Here's the regional weather forecast from NPR News. In a word, hot, sunny, dry, highs in the 90s for the region. For the metro area, and extreme heat warnings in effect until 9 p.m. on Thursday. Today, sunny with highs in the mid-90s. Not much of a wind out of the southwest at 5 to 10. Clear skies overnight with lows of around 73. Tuesday, Wednesday, Thursday, all the way to Friday, sunny and dry. Highs will be in the mid-90s.
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0: The U.S. and Iran are fighting over who has control of the Strait of Hormuz. Will the ceasefire end without a deal to stop the war for good? I'm Kathy Werzer. It's Monday, July 13th. It's Morning Edition on NPR News. After Senator Lindsey Graham's death and with Mitch McConnell still out, margins in the Senate are especially tight. Can Republicans pass their priorities? Also, the Red Cross declares a national blood emergency and Mother Nature cranks up the heat in Minnesota. It was on this date in 1930 when the first FIFA World Cup began in Uruguay. This year's version is down to four teams with semifinals this week. Today's birthdays include actor and director Cameron Crowe. Cameron turned 69 years old. It's 7:01, and the news is next.
3: Live from NPR News in Washington, I'm Kristen Wright. The Senate will return to Capitol Hill this week without Republican Senator Lindsey Graham. Graham died unexpectedly Saturday at the age of 71 from what the medical examiner preliminarily calls an aortic dissection or tear caused by heart disease. Graham was a close ally of President Trump and known as a U.S. foreign policy hawk. The senator had just gotten back from Ukraine. Connecticut Democratic Senator Richard Blumenthal told Morning Edition he'd just talked to Graham this weekend about a new bill to impose tariffs and sanctions to help stop Russia's war.
4: These sanctions would be pivotal in getting Putin to the peace table. That was his objective, and my hope is that his death, tragic as it is, will provide an impetus to President Trump and my Republican colleagues to pass the Russia sanctions bill.
3: Graham was seeking re-election. South Carolina's Republican governor will appoint someone to serve in his seat for the rest of the year. In August, a special Republican primary election will decide on a candidate to run against Graham's challenger, Democrat Annie Andrews, in November. The winner of that race will be sworn in as senator in January. NPR's Eric McDaniel reports from South Carolina that Graham's death leaves Senate Republicans short.
5: President Trump is insistent that Senate Republicans pass his election security legislation, the Save America Act. That's a problem for Senate Republicans because they don't have enough votes to do it. It would require 60 votes to pass, and currently there are only 51 Senate Republicans able to show up for votes. The president has derailed his own intel chief confirmation hearings and the renewal of a key piece of spy legislation, as well as the implementation of a bipartisan housing bill, which went into effect without his signature, all in protest of the chamber's math problem. Now, Graham's death leaves both President Trump and Senate Republicans short a reliable go-between and consistent GOP vote as they try and do the basics, like fund the government, in an election year. Eric McDaniel, NPR News, Florence, South Carolina.
3: A fire that tore through a bar in Bangkok has killed at least 27 people, authorities say. Michael Sullivan reports from Thailand.
24: Thai authorities say they're still investigating the cause of the fire, which began with a sudden power outage, followed by an explosion, smoke, and a fast-moving fire that caused many to flee towards the fire exits in the back, only to find themselves trapped in the bathroom just short of their goal. Why that happened isn't clear, but Bangkok's governor says investigators are looking to see if any emergency exits may have been obstructed, making escape more difficult. Video posted on social media shows some patrons fleeing through a wall of flame out the front door of the Nalat Prao Bar, some with their clothes on fire, before reaching safety. For NPR News, I'm Michael Sullivan in Chiang Rai.
3: This is NPR News in Washington.
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26: For NPR News in the Twin Cities, I'm Phineas Pope. Enrollment in the state's MinSure health insurance plans plunged 12% already this year. That's in the wake of rising health insurance costs. MinSure is the Affordable Care Act marketplace insurance option for Minnesotans who don't qualify for Medicaid but don't have employer-based health care benefits. Denise Richardson of Health Access Minnesota says the plans cost too much for many Minnesotans who will now forego health insurance altogether, which she says will end up costing everyone.
27: It's not just their problem. It's the rest of ours, because the rest of the healthcare system
6: picks up the costs for people who don't have health insurance.
26: As of May, 17,000 people dropped MinSure coverage, and officials estimate even more Minnesotans will leave the program in the coming months. The Maple Grove fire chief is on administrative leave amid Anoka County prosecutors charging him Friday with criminal sexual conduct with a minor in 2017. Chief Madison Zickman could face 15 years imprisonment if found guilty. He was working for the Spring Lake Blaine Moundsview Fire Department at the time. According to Anoka County prosecutor, Zickman met with the girl when he supervised the Fire Explorer program. The allegations were first reported to investigators in late June. In a statement, Maple Grove officials said they found out July 1st and immediately put Zickman on leave. The Minnesota Public Utilities Commission has approved site permits for a big solar power and battery storage project in rural Martin County in southern Minnesota this week. Hanny Yang reports.
7: The Lake Charlotte Solar Project would generate about 150 megawatts of solar electricity and would store up to 600 megawatts of energy in batteries on site for later use. It would be built by Geronimo Power on more than 1,000 acres of land in Rutland Township. Katie Sieben is chair of the Minnesota Public Utilities Commission.
8: I look forward to the project being constructed in a way that will help Minnesotans realize the benefits of having more clean energy on our grid overall and will maximize benefits to Minnesota workers to bring the economic benefits of the project to Minnesotans.
7: The project drew opposition from residents who lived near the site and expressed concerns about the potential environmental impacts, as well as safety issues. Construction won't begin until next summer, and it is expected to be operational by late 2029. I'm Hannah Yang, Mankato.
26: In sports, the Minnesota Lynx beat the New York Liberty 90-85 on Saturday. Minnesota hosts the Phoenix Mercury tonight at 8 o'clock. Right now in Moorhead, clear 72 degrees. The Twin Cities is at 74. Austin is at 64. This is NPR News.
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10: It's Morning Edition from NPR News. May Martinez in Los Angeles, California.
11: And I'm Michelle Martin in Washington, D.C. Good morning. The U.S. and Iran continue to vie for control over the Strait of Hormuz, that crucial international waterway.
10: A new wave of U.S. strikes targeted Iranian missile and drone launchers and coastal radar sites late Sunday night. That's according to U.S. Central Command.
11: Iran responded by targeting U.S. bases in the Gulf and Jordan. For the latest, we turn to NPR's Hadil Alshalchi, who is in Istanbul. Hadil, good morning.
13: Good morning.
11: So it's been almost a week since this back and forth of strikes over the Strait of Hormuz started. Mm-hmm. What is the U.S. government saying about this latest round?
13: That's right. So U.S. Central Command released a statement late Sunday Eastern time, and they said, quote, "The Strait of Hormuz is a vital maritime corridor for global trade. Iran does not control it." U.S. CENTCOM also said that they had hit dozens of Iranian targets at multiple locations with precision munitions, claiming it had degraded Iran's ability to continue attacking international shipping through the Strait of Hormuz. Iran did not respond to that claim, but said that one person was killed in the U.S. strikes and an agricultural water pumping station was targeted in central Iran, killing a guard. Iranian officials say that brings the total number of deaths to 17 since the recent strikes began. Iran, on the other hand, said Monday it was targeting U.S. bases in Bahrain, Jordan, and Kuwait. It also targeted Oman over the weekend. Oman, of course, is a mediator in the ceasefire talks. Sirens were sounded in Bahrain and Kuwait, and the country said they were intercepting hostile attacks.
11: Now, you know, Hadil, Iran and the U.S. are almost at the halfway point of this 60-day interim deal that was meant to take us to talks to end the war permanently. So where are we with those talks?
13: I mean, honestly, the status of the talks is kind of unknown at this point. A couple of weeks ago, the Qatari foreign minister, who is a mediator, said that they would continue after Ayatollah Ali Khamenei's funeral, which ended last week. But that was also before the U.S. and Iran began to trade all of this fire. And then last week during the NATO summit, President Trump declared the ceasefire over, but then he didn't rule out further talks. And then just now, the Iranian foreign minister at a press conference said that Iran is in touch with mediators, including Oman, Oman, Qatar, and Pakistan. He said that their role was to de-escalate the situation. And then he said, quote, diplomacy has no day off. Both sides are also making competing claims over the status of the strait, and we're all feeling the consequences. The benchmark global oil price jumped more than 4% when markets opened on Monday.
11: Have we seen or heard from Iran's current leader, Mujtaba Khamenei, who is, you know, the son of the previous leader? Have we seen or heard from him since this recent exchange of strikes began?
13: We did not see him publicly, but we did hear from Mujtaba Khamenei. Well, we heard from him through a news anchor who broadcast a message from the current leader on Iranian state TV. He also didn't appear on camera. This was his second audio address to Iranians since the war began. And Mujtaba Khamenei called his father's killers, quote, criminals, and promised to uphold the legacy of the late supreme leader who was killed in U.S.-Israeli strikes in February. Let's take a listen.
12: عهد می‌بندیم که انتقام خون پاک شما و همه شهیدان این دو جنگ را.
13: We pledge to take revenge for your pure blood, he said, and all the martyrs of these two wars. He said it again via an anchor. He referred to Iran's war with Israel in June in 2025 and the current war with the U.S. and Israel. Iranian officials said Mujtaba Khamenei was injured earlier in the war, that his legs were hurt. But again, his status is unknown because we haven't seen him publicly since he took power in March.
11: That is NPR's Hadil Alshalchi in Istanbul. Hadil, thanks.
13: You're welcome.
10: For more on the fight over the Strait of Hormuz, we've called Ray Takei. He's a senior fellow for Middle East Studies at the Council on Foreign Relations. He's also a senior advisor on Iran at the State Department during the Obama administration. Ray, the U.S. says the strait is open. Iran says it's closed. Who has the final say?
14: Well, at this particular point, the Iranians seem to have a greater ability to close the strait than we do in terms of opening it. And this is a context that will go on, I'm afraid, as the Gulf traffic comes to a close or reopens, pending how the tensions between the two governments play themselves out.
10: Yeah, considering in April, former U.S. Ambassador Ryan Crocker told R. Steve Inskeep on Morning Edition that Iran has shown that they can effectively control the Strait of Hormuz at will. And then that CNN report in June that U.S. intel assesses that Iran can shut down the Strait of Hormuz at will. Should we never at this point, or maybe not necessarily put too much stock in what the United States says about the Strait of Hormuz and how much control they actually have in it?
14: Well, the Iranians have proven that they could essentially intercede with maritime traffic through the use of rudimentary technologies such as speedboats and drones and so forth. And those particular instruments of pressure are not really susceptible to bombing. You can bomb radar installations and so forth, but that doesn't affect the ability to use those munitions for stopping commercial traffic to the Gulf. And this is a problem that United States is having. It has certain technological superiority, but it's becoming less convincing in terms of its application on this rather peculiar battlefield, which is on high seas.
10: Okay, that makes sense. Now, Iran and Oman have been holding talks about the future of the strait, which was stipulated in the Memorandum of Understanding. So why would Iran then start this latest wave of attacks by hitting a ship passing through the strait?
14: Well, there seems to have been some kind of a misinterpretation on both sides, apparently, on the Provision 5 of Memorandum of Understanding. It was the Iranian interpretation that this essentially gives them the right to charge tolls and control traffic through the Gulf. The memorandum has stipulated that that would be in conjunction with Oman and other Gulf states. But lately, the Iranians have suggested that actually they have no interest in sharing it with Oman. After all, it's called Persian Gulf, not the Oman Gulf. And second of all, they don't seem to have any concerns about the Americans doing much about it, although we began to see this pattern of escalation coming into it. So there's a different interpretations about that provisions. And one of the things that had happened recently is you began to see the United States Navy as getting some of those ships through what is called Oman Corridor, which is closer to Oman. And this is one of the things that Iranians have stopped doing. So they essentially suggesting that there's no privileged corridor through the Gulf that they have no control or access to.
10: With President Trump declaring last week that the ceasefire is over, how much more difficult will that make it to come up with a deal?
14: Well, the president has declared the ceasefire over, and then he has declared it not over, and he has declared Iranian leaders and scum, and sometimes they're good people. So the president's rhetoric tends to be very volatile and all over the place. It lends him some degree of unpredictability. which has been a useful asset to him, a leverage, but increasingly it makes him a difficult interlocutor given the absence of any predictability. So ceasefire is over for now. That doesn't mean there won't be another ceasefire, simply because it is really at the core interest of both Iran and the United States for the Gulf traffic to resume, not to mention the international economy.
10: Now, we've seen several waves of U.S. strikes over the weekend, and it's intended to make it harder for Iran to attack ships. Have you seen any indication that those waves of strikes are working?
14: Well, this pattern of escalation has inherent danger in it for both sides. The Iranians are targeting American military installations in the Gulf. And what happens if one of the Iranian missiles kills 10, 15 American servicemen? Then the imperative for wide-scale retaliation by the United States will become quite pressing. On the other hand, as the pattern of escalation continues, the United States is increasingly targeting civilian infrastructures, bridges, potentially power plants, and that would inflict very substantial damage on the Iranian people. One of the ostensible reasons for this war, and even the June war of last year, was that we would try to uplift the Iranian people and empower them. As this war expands in terms of its targets, which is an inevitable consequence of escalation, the lives of the Iranian people could be very much damaged.
10: We're nearly at the midpoint of that 60-day interim deal window. What are you seeing? I mean, we've got about 20 seconds, Ray. What are you seeing about what might happen over these next 30 days?
14: Well, there's a possibility the two sides can work out some sort of an interim, again, another interim agreement that will open up the Gulf while they continue the conversation on these thorny issues. That would be essentially kicking the buck down the road. That's an optimistic scenario. The other one would be this pattern of escalation.
10: Ray Takei at the Council on Foreign Relations. Thank you, Ray.
14: Thank you very much for having me.
11: More than 200 people gathered in Houston for a weekend vigil honoring Lorenzo Salgado Araujo, the man shot and killed during an ICE encounter last week. ICE has said the officer fired in self-defense. The other men in the van with Salgado Araujo dispute the agency's account. Houston Public Media's Bianca Seward has the story.
1: Holding lit candles and anti-ICE posters, the crowd at the headquarters for the Service Employees International Union was filled with a mix of grief and anger. Emily Chapman, a pastor at St. Mark's Methodist, said the shooting left her feeling powerless.
15: I wanted to be with people and honor the life of a person and think about what we can do to make sure this doesn't happen again.
1: Hani Khalil, the executive director of a local labor union, opened the ceremony with a call to action.
16: So each of us now faces a choice. Are we going to fight for the Houston we love?
1: Yes. The mood alternated from outrage over how Salgado Araujo died to the deep loss felt by his family. Salgado Araujo's son, Ronaldo, said authorities have not yet returned his father's belongings to the family.
17: It doesn't get easier. And I'm, of course, still looking for answers.
1: On Tuesday last week, an ICE spokesperson said agents pulled over Salgado Araujo's white van. The agent said Salgado Araujo rammed his van into an ICE vehicle and attempted to run over an ICE officer, who they say opened fire in self-defense. Hugo Baileras is the lawyer representing two of the men who were traveling with Salgado Araujo. He said their accounts conflict with ICE's version.
18: They confirmed that at no point was there ever an ICE agent directly in front of the vehicle. They also confirmed that the shots came from the sides, not from the front.
1: This moment is a reckoning for Anthony Bauer, who lives in the area where Salgado Araujo was killed.
20: We got to come out and show out, because if you're doing this in our community, what other communities are you doing it in as well?
1: More protests are planned for the coming days. For NPR News, I'm Bianca Seward in Houston.
0: It's a bright start to Monday, brand new week. Temperatures kind of all over the map. 48 in Grand Marais. Hello, Grand Marais. You're the cool spot. No surprise, I guess. You're right along the big lake there. 75 degrees in Fergus Falls at this hour. 76 in Bemidji. And it's 69 in Rochester. Coming up, the forecast and then the Minnesota Connection.
21: I'm Kirstie Marone, an NPR news reporter based in St. Cloud. I tell the stories of people who live and work in central Minnesota. And my work is made possible by the financial support of members. Thank you for making it possible.
0: Here's the regional weather forecast from NPR News. In a word, hot, sunny, dry, highs in the 90s for the region. For the metro area, and extreme heat warnings in effect until 9 p.m. on Thursday. Today, sunny with highs in the mid-90s. Not much of a wind out of the southwest at 5 to 10. Clear skies overnight with lows of around 73. Tuesday, Wednesday, Thursday, all the way to Friday, sunny and dry. Highs will be in the mid-90s.
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4: The Clay County Fair will host its annual mullet pageant. I'm Clay Masters. Later on All Things Considered, we'll hear from the folks rocking a business in the front and party in the back look, plus all the news. Mullet over, Monday at 3.
0: I see what he did there. It's 7:21 here on Morning Edition. There are some homeowners in areas of northeastern Minnesota this morning near where some 16 wildfires are burning who are on alert to evacuate. Governor Walz declared a peacetime emergency yesterday to mobilize the Minnesota National Guard to help fight the fires. Vacationers to the BWCA will find more than a dozen entry points into the wilderness near Ely, and access to 15 lakes near the Quetico Provincial Park in Canada are closed. The largest fire burning right now is the Thumb Fire northwest of Ely. It's 500 acres in size. And there are new burning restrictions in Cook, Lake, and northern St. Louis counties because of the extreme fire danger. No campfires allowed in remote or backcountry areas, and brush burning is banned. A fun outing on Lake Pepin on a pontoon turned deadly over the weekend when the boat capsized, throwing six people into the water. Three survived, three drowned. The Coast Guard says it received a report of a boat colliding with a commercial barge Saturday night near Deer Island and the YMCA camp on the Wisconsin side of the lake. The Minneapolis City Council is due to vote this week on whether to approve a plan to rebuild a stretch of Lindale Avenue in South Minneapolis. That plan has been in the works for years, but several business owners along Lindale are pushing to delay the project. Estelle Timar Wilcox has more.
5: It's been almost 100 years since the last major reconstruction of Lindale between I-94 and 32nd Street. Now, Hennepin County has a plan to rebuild it, with better lighting, more medians, and a two-way bike lane. First, they need approval from the Minneapolis City Council. But at a council meeting last week, several business owners said they're worried. They pointed to construction on nearby Hennepin Avenue in 2024 and 25, during which some business owners say customers left and never came back. Some blame bike lanes and medians. Jim Sherman owns a business on Lindale.
22: I think this project needs to be pushed off and put on hold, and we need to evaluate what happened on Hennepin.
5: But county officials say there's no time to wait. $9 million, almost half the cost of the project, is coming from federal funding. That will expire if construction doesn't start by 2028. Josh Potter is the project manager with Hennepin County.
23: There is no time left in this project to keep talking about this and kick the can down the road. We need to keep moving to meet the federal funding deadline.
5: The project has already been delayed to do more community engagement. That's been heated. Business groups wanted to keep street parking, but a resident organization pushed for a bike lane instead. Julie Johnson was one of those bike lane advocates.
24: Better opportunities for people to bike, walk, roll, and spend more time on Lindale is better for everyone. It leads to cleaner air, more affordable cities, and a place where people want to spend time.
5: The plan calls for a bike lane on most of the corridor, and it gets rid of about a quarter of the street parking along Lindale. Councilmember Soren Stevenson said the plan is a fair middle ground.
27: This is the compromise that we can do. This is the one that gives as many people as much as we can have.
5: Council members at last week's meeting said they'll support it, but several said they want the county to help businesses survive the potential 3-year-long construction project. The council will take a final vote on Thursday. Estelle Timor Wilcox, NPR News, Minneapolis.
0: As you start Monday and a brand new week, where are you doing your work? Are you driving or biking into an office or working from home? Ever since the COVID-19 pandemic, a whole lot of Americans have been doing at least some work from home. A new report from the Federal Reserve Bank of Minneapolis suggests that remote work is proving to be sticky. Harshan Ratanpal has more.
6: Like a lot of people, Andrew Cholakian likes to start the workday with a cup of coffee.
7: I own a quick meal QM67 Italian handmade coffee machine.
6: A what?
7: It's an espresso machine and a couple coffee grinders. And I love making various drinks that you would normally only be able to find in a cafe.
6: Cholakian picked up the hobby during the COVID-19 pandemic. It's a lot of work. He grinds the beans and steams the milk himself, and it's only really possible because he works from home. But apart from fueling a meticulous coffee-making process, remote work also just makes sense for him. He's based in Minneapolis, but works in tech at a Dutch software company called Elastic.
7: Frequently, I have meetings pretty early in the morning, often with people in Europe. And for those, it's great to be able to work from home because I can just basically roll out of bed and in 10 minutes be in a meeting.
6: The economy saw a surge in remote work during the COVID-19 pandemic, and so far it's sticking around.
8: About 22% of workers are spending at least part of their time from home, and this has not changed that much since 2024.
6: That's Haley Chenander, a regional analyst at the Federal Reserve Bank of Minneapolis. She analyzed data from the Census Bureau and found only a slight decrease in fully remote work and a slight increase in hybrid work.
8: What we see in Minnesota is that for all the workers that are working at least part of the time from home, we are 12th in the nation there, which is pretty high.
6: A part of the reason for that, she says, may be that Minnesota's workforce is concentrated in industries with a greater share of remote workers. That includes healthcare, which might be a surprise.
8: You might think, oh, you know, there's a lot of in-person care going on. How does that work? But in the healthcare sector, you also have a lot of administrative positions. You also have a lot of telehealth happening and things like medical coding and transcribing that are often remote jobs.
6: A few sectors are returning to the office. Remote work decreased by 6 percentage points in the public administration sector from 2024 to 2025. The federal government and some state governments, including Minnesota, have mandated that workers return to the office either fully or some of the time. Remote work also declined in the information sector, which is a broad category that includes publishing, telecommunications, and some other technology companies. Julie Desmond is a recruiter and career coach based in Minneapolis, so she hears from both sides. She says remote work has remained sticky since the pandemic, in part because workers have gotten used to it. And for young people, it's all they've known. Plus,
9: it's expensive to work in the office. You need new clothes, you need to pay for gas, you need after-school care for your school-aged children that you don't need if you're working from home.
6: And for the companies that are trying to bring people back in,
9: they want people to be face-to-face, they want them to be friends and develop relationships and to have the one-off conversations that lead to innovation.
6: Andrew Cholakian, with the espresso machine, sometimes leaves his house to work in a co-working space where people from different companies go to work near other people. He says that's a good bridge between the loneliness of remote work and the inconvenience of office work.
7: I sometimes do miss working in an office for about 2.5 seconds. And then I remember all the other stuff I don't miss.
6: He's been working remotely for more than a decade now, and when he thinks of how he used to spend hours every day commuting to work, he feels right at home working remotely. Harshan Ratanpal, NPR News, Moorhead.
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0: Of course, it's going to be another hot day today. Highs across the region will be in the 90s. It was very hot yesterday. Places that are usually not so hot, like International Falls, Ely, they were in the 90s yesterday, including Duluth, the North Shore. Pretty unusual for that area. If you live in the Twin Ports or along the North Shore, you might think maybe a dip in Lake Superior today would be the perfect thing to cool off. Yeah, but it could be kind of a shock to the system. Southwest winds have led to an upwelling of super cold water from the depths of the Big Lake, and water temperatures from Duluth to Two Harbors right now have dropped 10 to 20 degrees. So it'll be a bit of a wake-up. It's 7:30.
11: Live from NPR News in Washington, I'm Dave Mattingly. Oil prices are higher today following the latest U.S. airstrikes against Iran. U.S. Central Command says American forces hit about 140 Iranian targets on Saturday and dozens more yesterday. They included Iran's air defense systems, coastal radar sites, and small boats. This follows more since more yesterday. They included Iran's air defense systems, coastal radar sites, and small boats. This follows more.

0: such as speedboats and drones and so forth. And those particular instruments of pressure are not really susceptible to bombing. You can bomb radar installations and so forth, but that doesn't affect the ability to use those munitions for stopping commercial traffic. And this is a problem that the United States is having.
1: He was speaking to NPR's Morning Edition. Ukraine's President Volodymyr Zelensky is in Paris today for meetings with 24 European leaders seeking to compel Russia to negotiate an end to the war. The Kremlin is downplaying expectations. This is NPR News.
2: For NPR News, in the Twin Cities, I'm Phineas Pope. The Minneapolis City Council will vote later this week on a 75-day pilot program that would use drones to respond to 911 calls. Police officials say drones could help gather information even before police arrive. Opponents of the program say they're concerned about police misusing the technology. The test program would focus on North Minneapolis, which includes neighborhoods represented by Councilmember Latricia Vita.
3: I'm not trying to commit to anything without knowing if it can help or not. What I'm asking for is a pilot to see if we can get the help and the resources that folks need in North Minneapolis.
2: Vita says one of the main complaints she hears from her constituents is illegal dumping and other livability issues. Local offices of the Farm Service Agency lost 7% of the county staff in Minnesota. As Harvest Public Media's Celia Yopis Jepson reports, across the country there are fewer FSA workers to help farmers and ranchers.
4: The Farm Service Agency lost 8% of its county staff last year. That's on top of losing 21% of its federal jobs. The National Sustainable Agriculture Coalition filed an open records request for the data. Duncan Orlander with the group says losing county staff is a problem because they're hired locally to help farmers directly.
5: If you need a loan, if you want to expand your operation, if you need to buy a new piece of equipment, if you need a loan to be able to buy seed for that season.
4: And the group is concerned that the presidential budget request recommends less money for farm service staff. I'm Celia Yopis Jepson, Harvest Public Media.
2: Twin Cities Habitat for Humanity revealed 5 new houses at its affordable housing project in St. Paul this past week. Twin Cities Habitat revealed the homes in collaboration with the Pope Leo Village Movement. The homes were revealed at the Heights in St. Paul's Greater East Side, which is the organization's largest housing project ever. President of St. Catherine University, Marquita P. Evans, was a volunteer and speaker at the reveal. She says she's proud of her students who volunteered.
6: I like knowing that we're leading in this from a university perspective, and it gives me pride. Again, makes me just beam knowing that our students are willing to do that, to come out here during the summer and to give back to their community.
2: Construction on the new homes is expected to finish by next year. Warming up in Minnesota right now in Appleton, sunny 73 degrees. Duluth is at 74. Bemidji is at 76. 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
8: It's Morning Edition from NPR News. May Martinez in Los Angeles, California.
9: And I'm Michelle Martin in Washington, D.C. Good morning. Congress returns from their July 4th recess today with the death of South Carolina Senator Lindsey Graham and Senator Mitch McConnell's continued absence. Republicans face even tighter margins.
8: Yeah, President Trump's nominee for Attorney General has his confirmation hearing set for this week.
9: Joining us now to talk about all this is NPR congressional correspondent Claudia Grisales. Claudia, good morning to you.
10: Good morning, Michelle.
9: So Congress is already coming back to a pretty long to-do list this week before the sudden death of Senator Graham. What is on that agenda?
10: Right. Senate Republicans scheduled a hearing for President Trump's attorney general nominee. This is Todd Blanche. But since Graham was a member of the Senate Judiciary Committee set to hear from him, what exactly comes next is unclear, given some Republicans' existing concerns about Blanche. Separately, Trump's nominee to be the top intelligence chief, this is Jay Clayton, he is due before another Senate committee for his bid for confirmation. And 2 Supreme Court justices are also slated for rare testimony as part of an annual appropriations process. And in the midst of all this, lawmakers are also facing questions about the Iran war, the funding, and more broadly, their oversight.
9: Does Graham's death change the calculus on these priorities?
10: Yes,

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1: Wildfires burning within the BWCA, 15 others elsewhere in the Superior National Forest. There are also fires burning just across the Canadian border in Quetico Provincial Park. Governor Tim Walz has mobilized the National Guard to support firefighting efforts in northern Minnesota. Parts of northern St. Louis County, northwest of Ely, have been put on alert for potential evacuation if fires spread. Hot, dry weather is forecast to continue through this week. A red flag warning is in effect today for the northeast. The Minnesota Commerce Department wants homeowners to know what to do following an extreme weather event. This comes following the recent series of summer storms across Minnesota. Sarah Payne is the department's assistant commissioner for enforcement. She says homeowners should consult their insurance provider before any repairs.
2: They will be altering the state of their property, and it may be much more difficult to document what the damage was and how much recovery the homeowner may receive for the repairs to their property.
1: Payne also says flood insurance is separate from most home insurance policies. Twin Cities Habitat for Humanity revealed 5 new houses at its affordable housing project in St. Paul this past week. Ahmed Hassan reports.
3: The Heights in St. Paul's Greater East Side is Twin Cities Habitat's largest housing project ever, with plans to build 147 housing units out of 1,000. The new homes were built in partnership with the multi-state Pope Leo Village movement, inspired by the first U.S.-born Pope. Twin Cities Habitat President Chris Coleman says they work hard to make sure homes are affordable.
4: You know, these are folks that are hardworking, but you know, given the cost of housing nowadays, very difficult sometimes to put those finances together. So we make sure that the mortgage is no more than 30% of household income, which is the definition of affordability.
3: Construction should be done by next year, and Coleman says about 20 families have already moved into the Heights. I'm Ahmed Hassan.
1: Sunny and hot weather today. Extreme heat warnings are in effect for much of Minnesota. Highs in the 90s with heat index values up to 100. Not a lot of overnight relief. Lows tonight in the mid-60s to lower 70s. Tomorrow, right back into the mid-90s. In Brainerd right now, sunny 76 degrees. 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
6: And this is Minnesota Public Radio News. I'm Kathy Werzer. Columns of smoke can be seen across parts of northeastern Minnesota this morning. There are more than 16 wildfires that are currently burning across the Superior National Forest, with several within the Boundary Waters Canoe Area Wilderness. Governor Walz has activated the National Guard to help fight the fires. Because of the situation, there are new burning restrictions in effect for Cook, Lake, and northern St. Louis counties because of extreme fire danger. No campfires allowed in remote or backcountry areas, and brush burning is banned. The sheriff of St. Louis County, Gordon Ramsey, is on the line right now with the latest. Sheriff, thanks for joining us.
7: Good morning.
6: Seems like a potentially explosive situation. What's the latest?
7: It is. It's not something that you typically expect in July, but the weather conditions and the blowdowns and the dead spruce are really adding to the problem up there. The latest is red flag warning for today. Still a lot of unknowns on how this is going to end up. The firefighters are working hard, but we're nervous about the Crane Lake area.
6: What about Crane Lake? I have heard that there could be some potential evacuations there.
7: Yeah, we've been monitoring that very closely. A lot depends on the winds today. As of now, it appears that the winds are blowing in the right direction. But, you know, yesterday afternoon, there was a time where they switched a little bit and we were concerned about Crane Lake, and we're watching it very closely. The weather is very volatile right now. It is extremely dry up here for this time of year.
6: What are you telling home and cabin owners around Crane Lake?
7: We want everybody to be on alert and be ready to go if the winds do change, and if that fire starts moving in the direction

0: off Crane Lake. As of now, the winds are blowing in the right direction, but as I said, that can change quickly.
1: Say, we've heard from some outfitters who say they've gotten a heads up that all entry points to the Boundary Waters will be closed tomorrow. Have you heard about that?
0: I know there's been discussion of that, but I have not heard any final decisions.
1: Because, of course, people are wondering. A lot of vacationers, obviously, have permits to get into the BWCA, and I can assume that that might be a bit of a sticky situation, perhaps.
0: Well, you know, that's a huge part of the economy up here, and I know everybody's concerned about losing business. However, that has to be a measured approach given the dangers that we're facing.
1: Say, have you had a chance to talk to, I'm betting you're talking to the DNR, obviously, but the governor has called out the National Guard to help with the firefighting. Have you been in touch with the governor's office at all?
0: We are aware that the help is coming. We appreciate it. There are a lot of moving parts to this because you have, a large federal area that's really in charge, and the state and DNR and the sheriff's office and local fire are all working closely together to make sure that we keep people safe. Today's going to be a big day on how the winds are and how things shape up at the end of the day. Everybody is nervous about the potential for things to get much worse.
1: Gosh, do you think you've got the resources?
0: Well, fortunately, a lot of these fires are very remote. The largest fire, which is about 500 acres, really is deep, deep into the Boundary Waters near Canada. Canada also is having significant issues right across the border. The way these fires are being won right now is with air support. And for anybody that's up there, there are planes and helicopters everywhere. Fortunately, there is a lot of resources that are going to this. And I feel assured that both the feds and the state are taking this very seriously.
1: All right. I appreciate your time and aligning the situation up where you are. Thank you so much, Sheriff.
0: Thanks for having me.
1: We've been talking live to St. Louis County Sheriff Gordon Ramsey. By the way, if you're looking for more information on this changing situation, of course, do check out our website, mprnews.org. The sheriff mentioned it's extremely dry in portions of northeastern Minnesota, made worse by the weather. Most of the state under extreme heat warnings today. Details coming up. Public health experts say extreme heat is the deadliest weather hazard in this country, killing about 2,000 people a year. So it's important to pay attention to the effects of this week's heat wave. The risks are real for you and for your pets. Faven Goreskaher was outside this weekend to hear how people are keeping their pets safe and what an animal expert says to watch for.
2: Kristen Devine walked her dogs around Lake of the Isles in the morning.
3: This is Wesley. He is 12, and he's golden doodle. And then this is Frank, and he is 5, and he is a sheepadoodle.
2: It was sunny, with temperatures inching toward the day's 90-degree high. Devine says Frank loved that. The older dog, less so.
3: He doesn't like the heat as much, but he's kind of just a trooper. I noticed he wanted water at the far end of the lake. And normally he scoffs at the water, but today he wanted some water.
2: Devine started their walk earlier than usual to beat the heat. 72-year-old Harvey Ginsberg also took precautions with his small Bichon, Max.
4: I try to walk on the other side of the lake from the walking paths because all the trees that line the boulevard give shade. And then whenever I see him panting, I always stop. And, you know, we rest, or if it looks like it's going to be a hot day, we won't go very far.
2: The pair paused for a break.
4: Today we've gone 3 blocks to my favorite shady bench. This is where we'll stay for a while before we go home.
2: Ginsberg had a blue bowl for Max to sip water from in the meantime. Sarah Bamani, communications director of the Animal Humane Society, shared many of the same tips for keeping pets cool in the heat.
5: The thing with animals is they can't vocalize their needs or how they're feeling to us. And so as their guardians, we're really the ones looking out for their well-being, and we're responsible for making sure that we're caring for them.
2: Bamani says, for example, it's important to watch out for a dog or cat lifting their paws outside.
5: Our pet's paw pads are really sensitive, just like our skin. So if the pavement is too hot for you to put your bare hand on it for any length of time, then it's too hot for your dog to be walking on it.
2: Ground temperatures can vary from air temperatures by a lot. I took an infrared thermometer to check out different surfaces outside the NPR building in downtown St. Paul. The air temperature around noon was 87 degrees, but the ground temperature in shaded grass was 94 degrees. The sidewalk came in at 114, and the street, 124 degrees. Bomani recommends people keep their pets indoors when it's hot if they have AC, and limit time out in peak sun hours. While ideal temperatures vary by an animal's age, health condition, and breed, she offered some rough guidelines for dogs.
5: Up to 85 degrees, we just operate as normal. From 86 to 99, we say just potty breaks and short walks. And then at 100 or above, just potty breaks only. So just quickly going outside for a potty break and then coming back in.
2: Heat stroke and exhaustion are the biggest risks with high temperatures.
5: So, you know, looking for those symptoms like nausea, vomiting, panting, confusion, drooling, you know, what their gums are looking like, that's going to be really important.
2: Bomani says in those cases, people can safely bring their pet's body temperature down by offering them cool water, draping towels over their bodies, or splashing water on their legs, and then should take the animal to an emergency vet. She suggests freezing snacks or food toys to create dog-friendly popsicles. Bomani also reminds people,
5: it gets really hot in cars really quickly. So even leaving your pet in your car for just a few minutes, just don't do it, especially when it's super hot outside.
2: The Animal Humane Society has a free helpline people can call to access help finding resources or cooling centers. Faven Garazgehar, NPR News.
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8: Here's the regional weather forecast from NPR News. In a word, hot, sunny, dry, highs in the 90s for the region. For the metro area, and extreme heat warnings in effect until 9 p.m. on Thursday. Today, sunny with highs in the mid-90s, not much of a wind out of the southwest at 5 to 10. Clear skies overnight with lows of around 73. Tuesday, Wednesday, Thursday, all the way to Friday, sunny and dry. Highs will be in the mid-90s.
9: I'm Annie Baxter. I'm part of the team of editors here at NPR News. I work with reporters all over the state in cities like Rochester, Moorhead, and Duluth. 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
6: Nothing screams summer like ice cream, and a prominent doctor has a message. Go ahead, enjoy it. NPR's Allison Aubrey reports on how eating ice cream became part of a strategy to live a long, healthy life.
11: Zeke Emanuel is a physician who served as an advisor to the Obama administration, helping shape the Affordable Care Act. He believes in a system that invests in prevention, one that aims to keep people healthy. So when he released his book, literally titled Eat Your Ice Cream, I asked him what motivated him.
12: Mostly anger at the wellness industrial complex.
11: He says the wellness industry is selling people all kinds of things that are expensive and unproven.
12: I would say, number one, the latest fashion of peptides. Number two, whole body MRIs and other such scans. And then all sorts of supplements.
11: Marketed as anti-aging elixirs, Emanuel argues for a back-to-basics approach to maintain good health, starting with a diet you can actually enjoy. And though the title is a bit tongue-in-cheek, he points to evidence that people who are in the habit of eating ice cream actually have a lower risk of metabolic disease, despite the fact that it has a lot of sugar and fat. Researchers have dubbed this the ice cream paradox.
12: There's some data from 2014 that it appears that ice cream is actually pretty good at preventing the development of type 2 diabetes, and dairy in general is good at preventing type 2 diabetes.
11: Dairy contains whey protein that may benefit glucose regulation. That's one possible explanation of the association. Emmanuel is also big on consuming more fiber and fermented foods, pointing to the need to feed the bacteria in our guts.
12: Evolution would have gotten rid of them if they weren't there for a reason. And so treating them well through eating more fermented foods, whether it's yogurt or cottage cheese or hard cheeses like Gruyere or kimchi or sauerkraut, good things for us.
11: Emmanuel's other recommendations to increase your chances of a long, healthy life track with a huge body of evidence on the importance of daily habits, including exercise, social connections, and sufficient sleep. A new study published this month in the Annals of Internal Medicine finds people who skimp on sleep for just 6 weeks start to gain weight, in part because a lack of sleep throws off hunger hormones.
12: We know that biologically sleep must be important. We know it's important to consolidate long-term memories. We know it's important for DNA to repair. So there's a lot of very important elements.
11: And sleep should not be shortchanged. Emmanuel's most controversial advice is do not retire.
12: What does work provide? It provides, you know, a schedule, so you get up and you go. It provides mental challenge. It provides a social environment.
11: And he says unless you consciously recreate this sense of purpose, you can increase the risk of cognitive decline. There's endless hobbies you could take up and volunteer opportunities.
12: There are lots of organizations that need help, and you have skills and you can get to know people.
11: People who may want to meet up or get ice cream.
12: I enjoy it, that's for sure.
11: Chocolate hazelnut is his flavor of the summer, and he says everything in moderation. Allison Aubrey, NPR News.
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1: 8:48 here on Morning Edition. Ice cream sounds just fine right now, Sven Sundgaard, just fine.
13: I was going to say, the doctor said you could today.
1: Yeah.
13: Perfect.
1: And for the rest of the week, for that matter.
13: Yeah, we had good old-fashioned heat wave, Kathy. Boy, just a string of 90s. You know, up until yesterday, we'd only seen 4 days in the 90s so far, which I shouldn't say only. That's about average. But yesterday was our fifth, and we're going to add at least five more, if not six more, to that total by the end of the week. So a string of 90s. It is the middle of July, but really the most impressive temperatures have been in northern Minnesota, and it's just because of the way the heat bubble is wrapping up and around this heat dome. 98 in International Falls yesterday, their hottest day in 5 years. But Grand Marais, this is just continues to stand out to me, 93, hottest day there. Oh. In 20 years. And of course, that's contributing to some of the fire conditions up north. You know, I was looking at some of the rainfall. Well, most of us in central and southern Minnesota have had 5 to 6 inches of rain over the last 30 days.
1: Right.
13: That area that's seeing all the fires in the boundary waters has only seen about an inch. So a fifth of the moisture, way below normal rainfall. So it's easy to forget with the frequent rains we've been seeing how much drier it is in far northern Minnesota.
1: Wow. So, and that's going to get worse as the week goes on, obviously.
13: Yeah, red flag warning today for much of northern Minnesota, and we may see more of those this week. Of course, extreme heat warnings, too, for the Twin Cities and all of central and northern Minnesota, where they will see the hottest temperatures today. Once again, upper 90s, maybe 100 in International Falls, Ely, 95 in the Twin Cities, but 100 plus probably for places like Grand Forks and in the northwest corner of the state today.
1: Can you give us some context on this heat dome?
13: Where, yeah, it's big.
1: Is it for us?
13: It is very big. This is the most intense and biggest heat dome on the planet right now. Basically, you always kind of have two bouncing around in the middle of summer, somewhere in North America and then North Africa or Europe. Of course, Europe has been making big headlines. That heat dome has shrunk for the time being. Ours is about at least twice as big as that one right now. It's kind of confined to Algeria and Morocco at the present time, but much of the United States, including we're smack dab in the middle of this thing right now. We also measure the height of it. That tells us just how hot that air mass is. As heat rises, it expands. And this is at about 6,000 meters high. The highest heat dome on the planet right now is about 20,000 feet. And to give you some perspective, cold air mass over the Arctic, that same pressure level is 2,000 feet lower. So it just gives you an idea of how compact that cold air is compared to the hot air. And this is a symptom of the intensifying El Nino. This is one of the things we expect is bigger heat domes in North America.
1: Okay, so this lasts through the week.
13: Yeah, 90s through Saturday for central and southern Minnesota. Northern Minnesota gets a little break tomorrow. We're talking about upper 80s to near 90. That's still pretty hot, but at least not the upper 90s. And sparse rainfall amounts, just maybe some showers Saturday night as the cool front comes through, but it's going to get very dry this week.
1: Oh, shoot. All right. Stay cool, Sven. Thank you.
13: You too. Enjoy some ice cream.
1: The Minneapolis City Council is set to vote this week on whether to approve a plan to rebuild a stretch of Lyndale Avenue in South Minneapolis. Now, that plan's been in the works for years, but several business owners along Lyndale are pushing to delay the project. Estelle Timar Wilcox explains.
14: It's been almost 100 years since the last major reconstruction of Lyndale between I-94 and 32nd Street. Now, Hennepin County has a plan to rebuild it, with better lighting, more medians, and a two-way bike lane. First, they need approval from the Minneapolis City Council. But at a council meeting last week, several business owners said they're worried. They pointed to construction on nearby Hennepin Avenue in 2024 and 25, during which some business owners say customers left and never came back. Some blame bike lanes and medians. Jim Sherman owns a business on Lyndale.
15: I think this project needs to be pushed off and put on hold, and we need to evaluate what happened on Hennepin.
14: But county officials say there's no time to wait. $9 million, almost half the cost of the project, is coming from federal funding. That will expire if construction doesn't start by 2028. Josh Potter is the project manager with Hennepin County.
16: There is no time left in this project to keep talking about this and kick the can down the road. We need to keep moving to meet the federal funding deadline.
14: The project has already been delayed to do more community engagement. That's been heated. Business groups wanted to keep street parking, but a resident organization pushed for a bike lane instead. Julie Johnson was one of those bike lane advocates.
17: Better opportunities for people to bike, walk, roll, and spend more time on Lyndale is better for everyone. It leads to cleaner air, more affordable cities, and a place where people want to spend time.
14: The plan calls for a bike lane on most of the corridor, and it gets rid of about a quarter of the street parking along Lyndale. Councilmember Soren Stevenson said the plan is a fair middle ground.
18: This is the compromise that we can do. This is the one that gives as many people as much as we can have.
14: Council members at last week's meeting said they'll support it, but several said they want the county to help businesses survive the potential 3-year-long construction project. The council will take a final vote on Thursday. Estelle Timar Wilcox, NPR News, Minneapolis.
1: As you start Monday and a brand new week, where are you doing your work? Are you driving or biking into an office or working from home? Ever since the COVID-19 pandemic, a whole lot of Americans have been doing at least some work from home. A new report from the Federal Reserve Bank of Minneapolis suggests that remote work is proving to be sticky. Harshan Ratanpal has more.
19: Like a lot of people, Andrew Cholakian likes to start the workday with a cup of coffee.
20: I own a quick mill QM67 Italian handmade coffee machine.
19: A what?
20: It's an espresso machine and a couple coffee grinders. And I love making various drinks that you would normally only be able to find in a cafe.
19: Cholakian picked up the hobby during the COVID-19 pandemic. It's a lot of work. He grinds the beans and steams the milk himself, and it's only really possible because he works from home. But apart from fueling a meticulous coffee-making process, remote work also just makes sense for him. He's based in Minneapolis, but works in tech at a Dutch software company called Elastic.
20: Frequently, I have meetings pretty early in the morning, often with people in Europe. And for those, it's great to be able to work from home because I can just basically roll out of bed and in 10 minutes be in a meeting.
19: The economy saw a surge in remote work during the COVID-19 pandemic, and so far it's sticking around.
21: About 22% of workers are spending at least part of their time from home, and this has not changed that much since 2024.
19: That's Haley Chenander, a regional analyst at the Federal Reserve Bank of Minneapolis. She analyzed data from the Census Bureau and found only a slight decrease in fully remote work and a slight increase in hybrid work.
21: What we see in Minnesota is that for all the workers that are working at least part of the time from home, we are 12th in the nation there, which is pretty high.
19: A part of the reason for that, she says, may be that Minnesota's workforce is concentrated in industries with a greater share of remote workers. That includes healthcare, which might be a surprise.
21: You might think, oh, you know, there's a lot of in-person care going on. How does that work? But in the healthcare sector, you also have a lot of administrative positions. You also have a lot of telehealth happening and things like medical coding and transcribing that are often remote jobs.
19: A few sectors are returning to the office. Remote work decreased by 6 percentage points in the public administration sector from 2024 to 2025. The federal government and some state governments, including Minnesota, have mandated that workers return to the office either fully or some of the time. Remote work also declined in the information sector, which is a broad category that includes publishing, telecommunications, and some other technology companies. Julie Desmond is a recruiter and career coach based in Minneapolis, so she hears from both sides. She says remote work has remained sticky since the pandemic, in part because workers have gotten used to it. And for young people, it's all they've known. Plus,
0: it's expensive to work in the office. You need new clothes, you need to pay for gas, you need after-school care for your school-aged children that you don't need if you're working from home.
19: And for the companies that are trying to bring people back in,
0: they want people to be face-to-face, they want them to be friends and develop relationships and to have the one-off conversations that lead to innovation.
19: Andrew Cholakian, with the Espresso Machine, sometimes leaves his house to work in a co-working space where people from different companies go to work near other people. He says that's a good bridge between the loneliness of remote work and the inconvenience of office work.
20: I sometimes do miss working in an office for about 2.5 seconds. And then I remember all the other stuff I don't miss.
19: He's been working remotely for more than a decade now, and when he thinks of how he used to spend hours every day commuting to work, he feels right at home working remotely. Harshan Ratanpal, NPR News, Moorhead.
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1: Are you ready? Here we go. John in Minneapolis says my son Jackson turns 9 today. He's an amazing little human and big brother and an NPR enthusiast. Happy birthday, my dude. Oh, Jackson. Happy birthday to you. Happy birthday to our lovely, kind mom, Lorraine, in Grand Rapids. Mom, you've made our lives better every day. Love, Kim and Trina in Plymouth. Happy belated second birthday to our sweet Nora June. You bring endless joy to our lives, and it's amazing to see the little person you are becoming. Love, Mom and Dad in Minneapolis. Congratulations to the Hiawatha School Park 10U softball team. You played a great season. We're so proud of your hard work as a team and the fun you brought to the game and each other. Way to go from all your parents. Baron Egan says thanks to our friends Jeff and Renee for hosting us at beautiful Lake Minnewawa this week. We will work hard to keep everyone hydrated.
22: I'm Jeff Jones, a producer at NPR News. My job is to make sure the news and weather we produce here meshes neatly with the programs from our partners at NPR and the BBC. This vital mix of information is made possible by member contributions. Thank you.
1: Here's the regional weather forecast from NPR News. In a word, hot, sunny, dry, highs in the 90s for the region. For the metro area, an extreme heat warning's in effect until 9 p.m. on Thursday. Today, sunny with highs in the mid-90s. Not much of a wind out of the southwest at 5 to 10. Clear skies overnight with lows of around 73. Tuesday, Wednesday, Thursday, all the way to Friday, sunny and dry. Highs will be in the mid-90s.
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1: Hi, Angela. What's on the program?
24: Hi, Kathy. Good morning, everybody. Well, like everybody else, I'm talking about the heat. Now, if you spent some time outside this weekend, you probably felt it. It was hot, uncomfortably hot in some cases, and forecasters do indeed say we are in for more extreme heat this week. And as we know, global temperatures are rising, and public health experts say that the extreme and dangerous heat is becoming a bigger concern. You know, this isn't just uncomfortable. It's the deadliest weather hazard in the U.S. It can be especially problematic for older adults, young children, people who work outdoors, and those without access to air conditioning. So coming up in a few minutes, we're going to talk about what all of this means for our health and how we can prepare for more frequent stretches of dangerous heat. What can each of us do to stay safe when the temperatures soar? As I talk with someone here from the health department and with our chief meteorologist, I want to know, I want you to call in. How are you handling the heat? We'll get started right after the news.
2: Live from NPR News in Washington, I'm Kristen Wright. The U.S. and Iran are vying for control over the Strait of Hormuz amid a new wave of attacks. Stocks open mixed as crude oil prices jump. NPR's Scott Horsley reports the Dow rose about 149 points in early trading.
4: Continued fighting in and around the Strait of Hormuz has pushed oil prices higher. The international benchmark's approaching $80 a barrel. AAA says the average price of regular gas in the U.S. is now $3.87 a gallon. That's up about 8 cents from a week ago, but 21 cents lower than this time last month. Gasoline consumption in the U.S. has inched up despite the high price, but global demand for petroleum products is expected to fall this year for the first time since the pandemic downturn 6 years ago. The International Energy Agency projects that worldwide consumption of oil will drop by about 1 million barrels per day. Asian stocks were mixed overnight, up in Hong Kong, but down in Shanghai, Tokyo, and Seoul. Scott Horsley, NPR News, Washington.
2: Washington's medical examiner's office initially concludes that Senator Lindsey Graham died of an aortic dissection, or tear. Graham died unexpectedly on Saturday at the age of 71. He's being remembered for his robust stance on U.S. foreign policy. Graham served in the Senate for 23 years. NPR's Eric McDaniel says the Republican was running for re-election.
5: South Carolina's Republican governor will appoint someone to serve for the remainder of this year. In early August, a special Republican primary election will be held to decide on a Republican general election candidate for November. And the winner will go on to face Democrat Annie Andrews in the general election come November. They'll be sworn in January.
2: Eric McDaniel reporting. Republican Senator Mitch McConnell of Kentucky revealed yesterday that a fall is what led to his near month-long hospitalization. It's the first time the former Senate Majority Leader has given an explanation for his absence from Congress since mid-June. The senator is 84. 31 states have reported cases of an intestinal illness that causes diarrhea. Officials say the sickness is linked to raspberries, herbs, and salads. NPR's Allison Aubrey reports.
7: Michigan has more than 1,500 cases of cyclospora and 44 reported hospitalizations. The CDC is working to confirm cases and investigate the source. Food safety experts say heating food to 158 degrees is the most effective way to kill cyclospora parasites. And Martin Bugnavage, a food safety expert, formerly with Penn State, says rinsing produce under warm water can help remove pathogens, but cyclospora is challenging.
8: The crops that we're looking at, whether it's basil or it's raspberries, are very gentle handling. And so, you know, it's not an easy thing to get rid of.
7: Symptoms can appear anywhere between 2 days and 2 weeks. Weeks or more after a person was infected. Allison Aubrey, NPR News.
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26: For NPR News in the Twin Cities, I'm Phineas Pope. Authorities in Minnesota and Wisconsin are investigating a boating accident Saturday on Lake Pepin, which left three people dead. According to a statement from sheriffs in Pepin and Wabasha counties, emergency personnel responded late Saturday night to Lake Pepin on reports of people calling for help in the water. They found three survivors holding on to an overturned 27-foot pontoon boat, who told responders that three more people had been on board. Responders recovered the three additional people from the lake. All were pronounced dead. Care 11 reports the boat had collided with a commercial barge. Authorities have not shared the names of the three people killed. The Trump administration has shrunk the ranks of county staff who help farmers with needs like applying for loans or recovering from disasters. The Farm Service Agency lost 8% of its county staff last year. That comes on top of losing 21% of its federal jobs. The National Sustainable Agriculture Coalition got the data through an open records request. Here's Duncan Orlander with the group.
6: And they provide county-level support for farmers who are looking to solve any financial or other problems on their farm. They're your go-to folks in your community when you have questions, when you need a problem solved.
26: He says losing these workers could impact farmers trying to get loans for new equipment and buying land. A group of Minneapolis artists are memorializing street corners around the city targeted by federal agents during Operation Metro Surge. Landscapes of Grief invited residents of South Minneapolis to construct what they're calling street altars. Landscapes artist and organizer Connor Cusack told Minnesota Now he hopes people's relationship with the area changes.
9: There is something beautiful that is acknowledging that that happened, rather than that experience living on as some sort of like invisible, detached thing that cannot be sort of known or understood by others.
26: Cusack says they may put up altars at other places targeted by federal agents. Sunny and hot today. Extreme heat warnings are in effect for much of Minnesota now. Highs in the 90s with heat index values up to 100 degrees. Lows tonight in the 60s and 70s. 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
24: Good morning. I'm Angela Davis, and you're listening to NPR News. Thanks for joining us. Get ready for a hot and sticky week. It was hot over the weekend here in Minnesota, and it's going to stay hot all this week. Extreme heat warnings are in effect for much of the state. I'm sure you've heard. You know, forecasters are saying that the highs will climb into the 90s across much of Minnesota for the next several days and stay in that range. So for many of us, that means finding ways to stay cool and maybe spending a little more time indoors. But public health experts say extreme heat is more than just an inconvenience. It's the deadliest weather hazard in the United States, killing more Americans in a year than floods, tornadoes, and hurricanes combined. And it's becoming a growing concern here in Minnesota. The state's climate is warming, and researchers expect more frequent and intense periods of dangerous heat in the years to come. The heat wave we're seeing right now is happening as parts of northern Minnesota are dealing with dry conditions and lots of wildfires. The hot, dry weather can increase that risk of wildfires and make firefighting efforts even more difficult. So how are higher temperatures affecting Minnesotans right now? Are we prepared for the hotter days ahead? And what can we do to protect ourselves during this extreme heat? That's what we're talking about this hour. And as I talk with my guests, I, of course, want to hear from you, too. I want you to call in. How are you handling the heat? Has extreme heat changed the way you work, exercise, or spend time outdoors? What questions do you have for our guests? You can pick up the phone and call us at these numbers, 651-227-6000. Again, that is 651-227-6000, or call us at 800-242-2828. Let's bring in our guests. Ben Cathy is here. Ben is our new chief meteorologist here at NPR News. He started this past May after longtime meteorologist Paul Huttner retired. Ben leads NPR's weather coverage, including ClimateCast and the Updraft weather blog. His job is to help us understand everything from daily forecasts to long-term climate trends and extreme weather. Thanks for joining us, Ben. Good to have you on the show.
10: Hey, good to be with you, Angela.
24: Next to him, we have Kristen Robb. Kristen is with the Minnesota Department of Health, where she is Director of Climate and Health Program. Good morning, Kristen. Nice to meet you. I know you're busy. Thank you for being here.
11: Good morning. So happy to be here.
24: So, Ben, we've been hearing the forecast. I know we're expecting more hot weather this week. That heat is hanging around for a bit. So let's start with that. What is the forecast looking like across the state?
10: Yeah, that extreme heat warning is up for most of the state, except for the I-90 and South Corridor, Angela. That's going to go through midweek, but that doesn't mean that the heat is going to wrap up by then. All the way through at least Friday into Saturday, it's going to be really toasty. And looking at temperatures statewide, not just in the Twin Cities or in the far south, in the lower to middle 90s, the heat index, the real feel, if you will, is going to be closer to 100 degrees. And even up, you know, you and I last week were talking about the boundary waters, extreme heat up there. So really intense. One thing that's a little different from the last heat wave, which was late June into early July, is that it's not quite as humid. but still 5.6 million Americans at the extreme heat risk, the purple color, and almost all of that is in our neighborhood.
24: Yeah, I just, you know, I mentioned to both of you just over the weekend running errands, like I felt lightheaded at times because you get in and out the car, it just, it feels like an oven.
10: Absolutely. One of those things where it burns the back of your legs when you sit down in the car. And that there's that reminder again about checking the back seat because, you know, unfortunately, we've seen children left in the back seat so often. But yeah, definitely the time to think about that.
24: I'm glad we're taking the time just to slow everybody down and think about what this means if they make plans for the week. Ben, with the wildfires, that we know that the dry weather, that plays a role in that. Is there any rain in sight?
10: No, not much rain. There's a slight chance Thursday evening in northern Minnesota, up towards Thief River Falls and International Falls over to the Boundary Waters and Ely. But yeah, this is a pretty low chance. The next real chance statewide is small, and it's not until Saturday. So we have this drought, and that's coupled with a round of lightning last week, which caused a lot of these fires up in the north. As we're talking about.
24: And I'm thinking what this means for the firefighting effort. So there's a risk of more wildfires and just what it's like for the firefighters.
10: Absolutely. I mean, they're in their little bit different turnout gear than you would see a structure firefighter wearing, but they've got to take, you know, extreme precautions for the extreme heat, including not moving around quite as fast. But it's tough in that thicket type lake area to stay cool because it's sometimes difficult to move around.
24: So how would you put this stretch of weather into context for us? Is this unusual for Minnesota from what you've seen from our records?
10: It's becoming increasingly common that we're seeing these type of heat waves. The temperatures are climbing so vast. And I'll probably mention this number a couple of different times because we're seeing more warming in the winter time, especially. That's the biggest signal that sticks out. We're actually below normal this year for 90 degree days, but it's back to back to back to back to back days. Mm-hmm. And one of the things that's really troubling is the overnight temperatures, actually. Those don't jump off the page, but there's not as much relief for the body, let's say for homeless people, as an example, or the elderly, to cool down overnight, giving your body a chance to recharge. And so the overnight temperatures are really one of the things that jumps off to me, too.
24: Kristen, you work at the State Health Department. What immediately comes to mind when you hear that the weather forecast is calling for several days of temperatures in the 90s across Minnesota?
12: Yeah, well, we're really concerned about people when temperatures reach up into the 90s and especially for several days.
24: And feels like 100.
12: Yeah, and the heat index is even higher. So we really encourage people to stay hydrated, stay informed, and stay cool. We have a Stay Cool Minnesota campaign to help educate people about what they can do to stay cool. And some of those things are continue to stay hydrated. It's super, super important to drink enough water, especially if you're outside and working outside. They actually recommend that you drink 8 ounces of water every 15 minutes.
24: No.
12: If
24: you're outdoors.
12: Yes. If you're outdoors working in the heat or you're exercising. So that's like 24 to 32 ounces of water an hour. So it you really need to be hydrating.
24: And near a bathroom.
12: Ideally, you're near a bathroom. Yes. And it's really important before you go outside to check the weather just to make sure that it is that, you know, the temperatures aren't too hot. But if it is going to be hot, think about modifying your activities. Maybe you want to transfer them indoors, or maybe you're just going to take it a lot more easy. And then you can also bring more water and ice.
24: And so plan accordingly. I mentioned, again, running, just being outside a limited amount, doing some gardening over the weekend, running errands. I felt dizzy at times.
12: Yeah, yeah.
24: And I'm not good with drinking a lot of water. So that was probably playing a role in it, right? Not like being dehydrated.
12: Right, right. Actually, it's way better to hydrate and start the day hydrated than to start a little bit dehydrated, because that can just that can cause more illnesses. If you're experiencing things like heat exhaustion, which could include dizziness or muscle cramps or nausea, or you might have a headache or you might feel a little agitated, you definitely need to slow down, cool off, and drink water.
24: So as Minnesota's climate warms, what does that mean for the state? Like your job, you're the director of the Climate and Health Program. You know, what are you studying? What are you looking at?
12: Well, we're looking at a lot of different things. Like, for example, looking at what kinds of temperature thresholds are really detrimental. But what we found actually is that it can even be lower temperatures where people are affected. So it's just really important to take heat seriously. And we're just really interested in making sure that people are well educated and they know what they can do to stay safe.
24: And, you know, Ben mentioned when the overnight temperatures, when they're still, when it, you know, doesn't really cool, what do we know about what that does when you have sustained days of it being really hot during the day and then at night it's also still warm? What does that do to the body?
12: Yeah, that can increase your heat stress considerably because a lot of folks, especially in northern Minnesota, don't have air conditioning and they open their windows to cool off. Cool their house off during the night. And when they can't cool off, then they're exposed to more and more heat. And that can lead to serious health issues like heat stroke, which is different than heat exhaustion. Heat illnesses are really on a continuum. You start with relatively minor things like muscle cramps and maybe some nausea, but that can lead to heat stroke, where you might start getting dizzy, you might be throwing up, you might actually lose consciousness. You might notice someone with a change of mental state, like they're starting to get agitated or they're really confused, or they might even have seizures, or they might lose their balance. And if you see someone like that, you need to call 911 immediately because it is a medical emergency. This is a point where your body can no longer cool its core temperature and your organs start to fail. So it is like really, really serious. And you can get that from being alone in a top floor of an apartment or an unair-conditioned house for several days when you're in the 90s. So you may not even notice because you may be just...
24: So be aware when you're in conversation with people, if they seem disoriented.
12: Yes.
24: That could be a sign of a heat-related problem.
12: Yep.
24: And folks with pre-existing conditions, like if you already have a breathing or a heart condition, take this heat seriously.
12: Yeah, absolutely. People that have different kinds of chronic diseases, including heart, lung, diabetes, renal issues, they are all more susceptible to heat. People on certain medications like diuretics, even antidepressants, even some cold medicines can affect your body's ability to thermoregulate. So it's really important if you have any of those issues that you should be staying cool and staying hydrated.
24: And then I know too that there's a difference too in how extreme heat feels in urban areas and sometimes more rural areas. Where you live in Minnesota can affect how hot it feels. Can we talk about that?
10: Yeah, exactly. There's this effect called the urban heat island. You think if you're going around downtown St. Paul where we are, there's a lot of asphalt and concrete. Excuse me. I got to stay hydrated a little bit better here in this heat. And so 44,000 Minnesotans, especially in the downtown areas of the Twin Cities, have seen this huge urban heat island effect. And there's a new report out. I'll actually link to it to you guys later. But that the downtown zip codes are up to 7 degrees warmer than other parts of the state.
24: So downtown Minneapolis and St. Paul?
10: Right. And we're seeing some of that in Duluth as well, and some of the other big cities, Moorhead and Worthington, this urban heat island. A lot of it is also because of a lack of trees. So if you're able to find a park in the city and stay in the shade, it can feel dramatically cooler. But if you go around sometimes and you see people just kind of hanging out on the street corner or something, I mean, that's a real danger for extreme heat.
24: And
12: Jump in. So something that's really interesting. So there is this urban heat island effect that happens in the cities where people that live in these cities are more exposed to higher temperatures. It's really interesting, though, that we are seeing more heat-related illnesses actually outside of the 7-county metro area, so more in the rural areas. And we think that's probably because people are more exposed. Maybe they don't have air conditioning, or maybe they're out working in the fields, or
24: they're outdoors more.
12: Yeah. Mm-hmm. So yes, heat island is a real serious consideration, but heat is like, it's an issue not just in the cities and in towns. It is an issue out in rural areas as well.
24: If you're just joining us, we're talking about extreme heat and how it affects us. Hot and humid weather can be dangerous. Our new chief meteorologist is here at NPR News, Ben Cathy, as well as someone from the Minnesota Department of Health who oversees the climate and health program. We want to hear from you too. Call in. How are you handling the heat and the heat that is to come this week across the state? Has extreme heat changed the way you work, exercise, or spend time outdoors? What questions do you have for our guests? Call us at 651-227-6000, or you can call us at 242-2828. Let's talk with one of our listeners who's called in St. Louis Park. This is Terry on the phone. Hi, Terry. What did you want to ask or tell us?
13: Yeah, I remember growing up in the 1960s and 70s, and really we had no air conditioning really much at all. We didn't have it in the cars. We didn't have it in the house. But somehow we survived. But I'm thinking, is climate change and global warming a reality that's actually making summers hotter today than they were 50 years ago? Because it seems like it's longer, hotter, and more humid, and I have to have AC in the car and in my house, and pretty much I feel like it's almost the same as being cooped up during the winter time. I feel like I'm cooped up because I can't go camping, I can't go hiking, I can't take walks. Mm-hmm. I used to do all that back in the 60s and 70s. Sure, I was younger then.
24: But
13: I just wonder
24: you've witnessed
13: if this
24: the change.
13: Is really a major change.
24: Yeah, you've witnessed
13: or
24: a change.
13: Or am I just getting old? I'm in my 70s now. No, am I becoming a curmudgeon?
24: You're witnessing the change. I think about the news coverage I've seen recently, what's happening in Europe, like a lot of those tourist destinations in Italy and Spain and in Greece, the extreme heat. The last few summers when people have gone there in June and July, it's so hot they can't even, you know, follow their itineraries. They can't go to the tourist attractions. So we are seeing it. Particularly over the summer months, it's hotter than it used to be.
10: Absolutely. Yeah. The biggest season of change that we're noticing in Minnesota is the winter for sure. But the summer is seeing more of these hot, chronically hot days where it's not getting much relief, especially during the overnight hours. And it's important, as Terry said, it was hot in previous decades. In fact, this week, Angela, is the 90th anniversary of the deadliest disaster in Minnesota history, which was the heat wave that some experts think killed at least 1,000 people in Minnesota alone. And actually on tomorrow's date, the 14th, there was a person dying every 3 minutes in Minneapolis from the heat, the experts tell me. And so the heat's nothing new, but thankfully we have some novel ways to help the body cool down, but it's still such a big issue. As you said at the top, this is still the biggest killer of any weather feature there is. And so you got to just find that way to stay cool because, yeah, we are warming in the summer.
24: And you have some, is it Thursday on ClimateCast? You're going to be talking more about some of this historic events that happened related to the heat in Minnesota history.
10: Yeah, absolutely. So this, again, is the 90th anniversary of that 1936 Dust Bowl and heat wave. And just up the street here, there was an old wax factory, the Rappin' Wax factory, and because of the heat, it triggered a fire in the building, and there were several feet of molten wax flowing into the streets of the Twin Cities. And some
24: I've never heard these stories. I'm looking forward to hearing more about that on Thursday.
10: Yeah, but I mean, and the AC was almost non-existent back then, and ice cream was even hard to come by, so people were having to sleep outside. But it shows you that without these modern conveniences, it's really hard to stay safe because, that's not that long ago.
24: So, Kristen, what does it mean for a community to be heat ready? I wanted to talk about this because I'm like, let's just make people think about it, plan for it, or if there are resources to help folks, I want people to know about it. So what does it mean for a community to be heat ready?
12: Yeah, that is a great question. And we really encourage communities to plan for heat. So make a plan, have a community plan, have a place where you can go to cool off, have a designated spot. And, heat resilient community can look like having lots of trees. It can look like good public transportation. So if you're in a place that doesn't have air conditioning, you can go to that place that does.
24: And I've seen some of the news coverage over the weekend that community centers, I don't know, different agencies
12: yes.
24: are inviting people to come indoors. They're creating cooling sites. So an approach could be if you're worried about someone or if it's you, call your county or city and say, where can I go to get a break from the heat?
12: Yes, absolutely. And, you know, I was going to mention one other really key thing for being resilient to heat is social connections. So communities that have stronger social connections do better in heat. They have less heat-related illnesses, less heat-related deaths. So being able to just call your neighbor or check in your elderly parent, just make sure they're staying cool, make sure they're staying hydrated. That is one of the best ways we can keep people safe.
24: Because again, yes, check on our neighbors. Because yeah, you may be, let me do my gardening, let me go out and water my plants. And maybe you spend a little too much time outside. There may be some folks who are not thinking clearly and don't realize that they're actually, you know, not making good decisions. So we do need to be checking on each other and our family members and neighbors. Let's take another phone call from a listener as we talk about handling the heat. 651-227-6000, the number to call, or 800-242-2828. In Minneapolis, Sean's on the phone. Hey, Sean, what's going on with you and this week's forecast?
0: Just trying to stay cool as much as I can. But something that I do to try to keep hydrated and stay cool is I work outside all week, but I pregame with water in the evening and also other hydrating fluids, just so I know that I'm keeping hydrated even after working outside all day and then in preparation for the following morning.
24: What kind of work?
0: Caffeine.
24: What kind of work do you do, Sean? You say you work outside. What kind of work?
0: Yeah, I work with mosquito control.
24: Oh, so you're outside the entire workday. So what do you mean when you say you pregame and you have hydrated foods? Give me more detail here.
0: Oh, yeah, no, absolutely. So essentially just kind of like flipping the narrative on that, like funny little thing of just, you know, drinking water, other electrolyte mixes, choosing hydrating foods as well, like fresh fruit, like watermelon and mm-hmm. other things like that.
24: And can you tell a difference when you've not had enough water to drink, how you feel when you're working?
0: Oh, absolutely. You know, I definitely wake up in the morning a little bit more groggier if I didn't get enough fluid the day before, if I had sweated or gotten mm-hmm. too hot throughout the day.
24: All right. Well, we'll take care, Sean. And thank you for sharing your advice this morning. Let's go to Maple Lake, Minnesota, and talk to Eleanor, who's on the phone. Eleanor, how are you handling the heat or what's on your mind?
14: Hey there. Yeah. Well, this is less about how I'm handling heat and more about how my cows are handling heat. I'm a dairy farmer and heat is really hard on cows. Yeah. It can be hard on other livestock too. And I'm sure, you know, people should have that in mind for their pets. But yeah, here in agriculture, we worry a lot about how our animals are handling this heat, especially when it doesn't cool off overnight.
24: How do you hydrate a cow? Like, what can you do? Can you make the cow drink water or just check on them?
14: Yeah, make sure they have shade. If they're in a barn, if you have fans and misters, that's something that a lot of our dairy farms have is fans and misters. Cows are especially prone to heat stress because their stomach relies on fermentation. So they're always generating heat inside their bodies, which is part of why they handle winter really well. But they don't handle heat very well. If they could set a thermostat, they'd set it at 50 degrees. So anything above 50 degrees starts to get stressful for them.
24: Wow. All right. Thank you, Eleanor, there in Maple Lake. I would love to hear from more folks who are working in farming communities. I hadn't thought about that. Shade. Shade makes a big difference.
10: Yeah, absolutely. And she mentioned the misters. That's really great for people, too, that you when you get the water on you, get the evaporation.
24: At the state fair, they have those misters.
10: Absolutely. They're super helpful.
24: All right. Something on my mind. I think the last time we had extreme heat, not that long ago, there were some communities places that had power outages. Now, when it's dangerously hot outside, a power outage can happen. What do we know about the connection between those and what we should do, Kristen?
12: Yeah, if the power goes out, there are easy things you can do to cool off, like taking a cool shower or a cool bath. If you have specific medical equipment, like oxygen equipment, mm-hmm. you can call your power company and they can put you on a special list to either protect your power so it doesn't shut off or be one of the first people to have your power restored.
24: I didn't know that.
12: Yeah. So if you have some medical conditions that require certain electric equipment, you can get some priority around electricity, but you need to contact your power company.
24: And Ben, what have you seen with extreme heat and power outages?
10: Yeah, Minnesota has had 22 major power outages just because of the weather since the year 2000. So not as many as some states like Florida or Texas that typically get hit by hurricanes. But one of the really important things is that if you're at all concerned about the power could be out more than 24 hours, is not opening the fridge and the freezer.
24: Yes, my refrigerator and the freezer. Right.
10: That's... Right. And so and the Red Cross says if you don't touch the fridge, then things should be okay for up to 24 hours as far as food safety, and then 48 hours for the freezer. But if you keep opening it and checking or putting your head in like, oh, it's so hot, then Yeah, you've really got to put things on ice and coolers.
24: And the heat, it's just an overload of the system for those of us who do have air conditioning or just running things. Like, that's mm-hmm. the connection.
10: The demand is going to be really high. So hopefully, the power providers know that the heat's mm-hmm. coming, and hopefully
24: they're getting ready too.
10: Right. And hopefully everything's okay with that.
24: Let's take another phone call from a listener as we talk about extreme heat, how it affects us, how to get ready for the week to come. Temperatures in the 90s with the heat index, it could feel like 100 for several days. Let's get ready. I want to hear from you. What are your questions, your concerns? Call us at 651-227-6000 or 800-242-2828 in Minneapolis. Ted's on the phone. Hey, Ted, thank you for waiting. Thank you for calling in. What's on your mind?
15: Hey, good morning, Angela. I had a question. This week, the week-long Target USA Cup is the largest youth soccer tournament in the nation, I believe.
24: In Blaine, yes.
15: In Blaine, exactly. I think they're expecting like 16,000-plus players to show up.
24: From all over the world.
15: All over the world, yeah. They advertise it as 20 countries. What precaution?
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1: Extra hydration breaks. But it is
2: but you really have the families watching, the siblings, the parents, the grandparents.
1: Yeah. So hopefully they're able to stay hydrated, stay in shade, maybe go in. Sometimes those facilities have an air conditioned space where people can go in and cool off. I am sure that they are looking at these temperatures and they are thinking about how they're going to modify those games, especially for the folks that might not be acclimated at all to this temperature. So
2: coming from cooler climates.
1: Right, exactly. Right.
2: Any thoughts for all of those soccer players and their families?
3: I got to tell you, one of our meteorologists, Mandy Thalhuber, she has two teenage boys, two tween boys, and she's a baseball mom instead of a soccer mom. And I was really proud that when we had this last heat wave, she was talking with the coaches and they were like, oh, you know, the kids are tough. They're resilient. They'll handle it. And she's like,
2: Chris
3: actually
2: is shaking her head. Like, you're shaking your head.
3: And she stood up as not just a meteorologist, but as a mom, said, hey, like, either we need to delay this game until later in the evening or maybe we can hold off. Obviously, it's different with the huge soccer tournament where people are already in town. But parents, don't be afraid to speak up on behalf of your kids.
2: Right. And same thing for the folks who like to run, walk their dogs. You see folks doing that either early in the morning or in the evening. Would that be the recommendation?
1: Yeah, it is much better. If you are going to go out and exercise, maybe consider going a little less far on your run than you would normally. And also,
2: or do it indoors.
1: Or if you have a gym or a treadmill, but also making sure that you do look at the temperatures and see when it's cooler. So if it is the morning or later at night, that is definitely the best way to handle that.
2: We're talking about the extreme heat. Ben, remind us, through Saturday here in the metro area, at least through Saturday, we expect the highs to be in the 90s.
3: Well into the 90s with the heat index closer to 100 degrees. And so today, 5.6 million Americans are in the highest level of heat risk. And that is centered right over Minnesota, almost.
2: How many states are we looking? Is this regional that we're seeing the heat?
3: It is regional. So it goes from Wisconsin to Minnesota to the Dakotas to Wyoming. And this heat dome is just going to linger throughout the week, too.
2: Lingering heat dome. Okay, that's what we're talking about. Give us a call, 651-227-6000 or 800-242-2828 with your questions. How are you handling the heat? Are you going to change your plans at all? Has the extreme heat in the past changed the way you work, exercise, or spend time outdoors? Give us a call, 651-227-6000, as we talk about all of this here on the 9 a.m. show. Let's check in with Phineas Pope to see what else is going on in the news. Hey, Phineas.
4: Hey, Angela. Good morning. The U.S. and Iran each say they control the Strait of Hormuz after attacks over the weekend stretching across the wider Middle East. The latest exchange was sparked by an Iranian attack on a container ship yesterday in the strait. Iran and the U.S. are nearly halfway through the 60-day period in which they were supposed to negotiate a permanent end to the war and an agreement on Iran's disputed nuclear program. Instead, a series of attacks over the strait have raised fears of a return to all-out war. A massive fire has devastated a music bar in Bangkok, killing at least 27 people and critically injuring 25 others. The fire broke out shortly before midnight last night. Photos showed people fleeing as flames engulfed the building. By this morning, forensic teams were investigating the scene. Officials say many victims were trapped in windowless bathrooms near a rear exit. Senator Lindsey Graham's death has sparked a political scramble in South Carolina. A senior senator and ally of President Trump, Graham was expected to win re-election easily. Now Governor Henry McMaster must appoint a temporary replacement until January. A special primary will determine the Republican nominee for the general election. The open Senate seat has ambitious conservatives vying for the position. Ukrainian President Volodymyr Zelensky is in Paris for talks with European leaders about further support against Russia's invasion. The war, now in its fifth year. European foreign ministers are also meeting in Brussels to discuss Ukraine's needs. Kyiv and its Western allies want to capitalize on Ukraine's recent success to push Russia into negotiations. Senator Mitch McConnell has for the first time revealed what led to his hospitalization. In a statement yesterday, he said a fall was what put him in the hospital 4 weeks ago. The statement comes after weeks of mounting speculation about McConnell's health. He explained his long silence as being him hesitant to, quote, share the vulnerability that comes with growing older. McConnell said he will not be returning to the Senate quite yet.

0: but continues to work with his staff on Senate business. More headlines coming up at 10 o'clock. This is NPR News.
1: What if you could take a picture of a stranger and find out who they are? 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But what if you do?
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3: 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At noon, stay with us. Listen to Minnesota Now, hosted by Nina Morney. And then tomorrow morning at 9, I can let you know, I'm going to be talking about what it's like to learn another language as an adult. We've heard younger is better when it comes to learning a new language, but adult learners have advantages too. So we're going to talk about why people are signing up for Korean classes, keeping a Duolingo Spanish streak, and seeking out Norwegian conversation groups, learning a second language as an adult. That's tomorrow morning at 9. Right now in the podcast part of the program, listen to the discussion I had last week about wills and trusts. I talked to a lawyer and a financial planner about how to pass down your home, your savings, and keepsakes so that the people you love don't face delays and conflict after you die. Lots of good information about wills and trusts and health directives all in that show. 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
3: Back to our conversation about extreme heat in Minnesota. A hot and sticky week ahead. It was hot over the weekend, and that heat will be sticking around for several days through the weekend. Forecasters say those highs will climb into the 90s across most of the state this week. So we're talking about how to be smart about this, and as well as the health risk of dangerous heat, how to stay safe. My guests today include Kristen Robb, who is the director of the Climate and Health Program at the Minnesota Department of Health, and Ben Cathy, who is the chief meteorologist for NPR News. He leads our weather coverage, including ClimateCast and the Updraft weather blog. Want to hear from you, too? You can call in. How are you handling the heat? 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What questions do you have for our guests? Give us a call at 651-227-6000, or you can call 800-242-2828. Back to the phone lines in Superior, Wisconsin. Dean's on the line. Hey, Dean, what's going on with you?
5: Hi, your last caller brought back some memories. I used to coach soccer on sometimes very warm days. And besides hydration, what I would do is bring some coolers full of ice and water and have the kids put their wrists into the water to cool down their body temperatures, and also to have wet ice-cold towels to put on their foreheads or whatever to maintain body temperature better.
3: And that helped.
5: And I found that worked fairly good.
3: Oh, I like that. Thank you, Dean. Kristen, you're nodding. So coolers of ice water, towels on your head, on your wrists.
6: Yeah, in fact, the Army uses a similar method to cool down soldiers. So they have like a vat of water and ice, and they have the soldiers put their hands and their arms in that water for about 15-20 minutes, and that can actually cool your core temperature by about 1 degree.
3: I'm also
6: so it's really effective.
3: Thinking about all the families, they have young kids in summer camps, outdoor camps, and then I know they try to move some of the activities indoors, but there may be situations where you got to be outside.
7: Absolutely. And to Kristen's point, and to our last caller's point, the military created this thing called the wet bulb globe temperature, which is like a different way of thinking about the heat index. And it includes direct exposure to sunshine and wind and radiation. And so the military has like very strict guidelines, and they do use those cool vats with circulating water. And it does have a huge difference. So maybe camp directors, that's something you think about installing for a lot of your activities as the kids are going back and forth. Yeah, the cold can be shocking initially, but it can have a real big impact for a relatively small investment.
3: So we talked a little bit about the shade, but that having direct access, having the sun right on you. I mean, you can feel the difference when you're in the sun and when you're in the shade. So that's something to consider too, like trying to avoid direct sunlight.
7: Yeah, and not just for the sunburn risk, but yeah, it can just wear you out so fast. And I think a lot of us, at the end of the day, if you've been outside, you're like, man, I just don't feel good, right, Angela. But you don't necessarily equate it with heat exhaustion because, you know, you just think, oh, I'll just tough it out. But it's really one of those things that you have to think about actively about limiting.
3: Does it make a difference to, like, even in your home or your apartment to close the blinds or to, you know, keep the sun from coming in?
6: Yeah, absolutely. Yeah, especially if you're facing south, closing your blinds can keep that sun from coming in so you don't have that passive heating in your home. Mm-hmm. So that can be really helpful.
3: Then during the news break, I was like, is there anything else we should talk about? You're like, mosquitoes. Okay. Do the mosquitoes like the heat? Does it help get rid of the mosquitoes? What's the deal?
7: Across the state, there's newer research that, especially in the north, our last caller was at Superior. So in Duluth, mosquitoes are active 25 more days a year now, just compared to 1970. That's not that long ago. That's less than 60.
3: What do you mean more active? Like a longer season?
7: Longer season. Yeah. So they with calmer ends to winter and calmer starts to winter, they're definitely more active. And we're worried about, at least I'm worried about, things like La Crosse encephalitis and West Nile cases. And thankfully, we haven't had any in Minnesota this year. But they're definitely something to think about.
3: Let's take another phone call from a listener in Long Lake. This is Pamela. Hi, Pamela. How are you doing with this heat?
8: Oh, good morning. Hi. Yes. Can you hear me okay?
3: Yes, I can.
8: Okay. I'm out on a trail, and I thought I'd give a little advice to people who may not have thought of it.
3: So you're out on a walk on a trail. I can hear you.
8: Yes. Front.
3: Okay.
8: Absolutely. I'll stop walking for a minute. So
3: it's okay. What do you want people to know?
8: I just want people to know this thing, practical, not pretty. And so when I go out, quite often I'll wear something lightweight, long sleeve that I can get wet from some water source, and a hat that I can get wet because I'm out for a lot of hours. And that way I can cool down. It'll keep me usually cool on my way home. Just a little extra something that people don't always think about.
3: So you said be practical, not pretty.
8: Yep.
7: Joy of my life.
3: All right, Pamela, get her steps in. And are you going to try to walk earlier or later? Are you modifying your schedule for outdoor activity?
8: Oh, I always try to get out early. I like to get out at 5:30. It takes me about 3 hours. So, but I've been getting out later than that.
3: Okay.
8: Yeah.
3: And it sounds like are you drinking more water than usual, Pamela?
8: I should be. I don't like to carry water with me because it's cumbersome.
3: Yeah.
8: But I should be doing that.
3: All right.
8: So, yeah.
3: All right. Be practical, not pretty, but she doesn't want to be cumbersome. All right. Thank you, Pamela. I loved hearing the trail under her feet, like the rocks crunching, because we still got to move as well. I want to make sure we ask you, Kristen, about more advice, resources. I went to the Minnesota Department of Health. I found the climate section. There's a whole lot of stuff on that website about stuff I hadn't thought about. What do you want people to know about what's available to them and what, you know, the Department of Health wants folks to know?
6: Yeah. So our website can be easily found. It's mn.gov/heat, so really easy to find.
3: We'll put that on my show page, mn.gov/heat. Okay.
6: Yes, thank you. And we have tip sheets on there about how to stay cool. We have sheets that tell you the difference between heat exhaustion and heat stroke, and then what to do if you see that or experience that. We have a Minnesota Extreme Heat Toolkit, which talks about what the different heat warnings are, what the health impacts of heat are, who's most vulnerable, and it has a lot of communication messages in there. And we also have, just recently, the Minnesota Emergency Response Template. So this is something communities, emergency managers, local governments can use to actually do a plan to respond to heat. And it has a bunch of strategies in there, activation measures, and just a whole lot of information, kind of everything you need to know to plan for an extreme heat event.
3: Pamela, taking her walk, says that she wears long sleeves. Is there anything people need to be reminded about with clothes? I'm thinking lighter colors rather than dark. Does that make a difference?
6: Yes, it does, because then you're not absorbing all the heat from the sun. If you have lighter clothing, light colored clothing, loose fitting clothing. And the listener just talked about getting those wet so you have more evaporation from your skin, and it can help you keep cool.
3: And so if I'm dressing a child, do I want the skin exposed or not? kind of depends.
6: Yeah, right? I think it depends. But also you want to be thinking about the sun, too, because you don't want people to get sunburned. Mm-hmm. So using the sunscreen and just, you know, keeping it airy so they can breathe and mm-hmm. and also.
3: Ben, you grew up in North Carolina. Mm-hmm. Gets hot there. What have you seen about like what you wear when it's really hot?
7: Yeah. And in college, to pay my way through college, I was working construction and outside, and it was like 100 degrees every single day. And I would try to drink as much water as possible, but it was almost seen as kind of like a weakness to take a bunch of breaks. And Ooh. So, and I don't want that stigma to be there. I want folks to say, hey, I need this water break. And it's not like you can all just stop working. There was a story with National Public Radio last week that says, hey, if I stop working, because of the heat, I can't put food on the table for my family. But you do have to ensure that you take those breaks. Mm-hmm. I would love wearing, not in the moment, but later, long sleeve shirt, loose fitting clothing, light colors. And also, those help with mosquitoes, too, because mm-hmm. mosquitoes are attracted to darker colors. So
3: and attracted to sweat, too, right? Maybe?
7: I'll have to get back.
3: Getting back to people who are most at risk, I don't want to make sure we are really clear about this. Folks who have mental health conditions can be more vulnerable to the heat, but also making sure that the medications that they're taking, that they don't get hot inside of their homes.
6: Yeah, absolutely. There's a lot of different medications that can increase your risk of heat-related illnesses. And you may not either, if you're on certain medications, you may not realize you're getting hot.
3: You're more sensitive to the heat, right?
6: Yeah, you might not realize it, or it may be that you're just not able to sweat as much. So it can be doubly dangerous.
3: All right, so keep that in mind. Let's take another phone call from a listener as we talk about how we are handling the heat and being prepared for the weather that is to come in the days ahead. Across Minnesota, temperatures in the 90s with the heat index, it could feel closer to 100. So let's think about this. 651-227-6000, the number to call with your questions or advice. Or you can call 800-242-2828 in Minneapolis. Howard's on the phone. Hi, Howard. Thank you for waiting. What did you want to share with us?
9: Good morning. I was a hospital chaplain before I was a street chaplain. We passed out 30 cases of water, and we've asked the Minneapolis Fire and Police Cadets to help pass out water
3: to people living on the streets, or just people who look like they need some help.
9: Sheltered mm-hmm. panhandlers, encampments. If we pass out water, we keep them from going to the ER.
3: Mm-hmm. But it might be smart.
9: So if people want to carry a case of water in their car, when you see a panhandler at an intersection, don't give them money. Hand them some water.
3: Thank you, Howard, in Minneapolis, calling in Faribault. Linda's on the phone. Hi, Linda. What do you want to say about the heat?
10: Hi. I just have a comment. I've been listening to your broadcast, and you talk a lot about hydration, water, drinking lots of water. But I have not heard about the importance of having salt added to this regime, because without salt, your body is not going to be able to do its full job. And it is very important to have salt in the diet added also.
3: Oh, okay. Linda and Verbo, what do we need to know about our salt being part of what we're eating?
6: Yeah. So mostly for most people, having a regular balanced diet and then drinking water is enough to replenish the salt that you're losing. If you're out exercising or working, then you can consider doing an electrolyte drink. But in general, if you're eating a good balanced meal, not skipping meals, your meals will replace the salt that you've lost.
3: Mm-hmm. Another phone call, this time in Maple Grove. This is Jennifer on the phone. Hi, Jennifer. What are your plans in trying to handle the heat in the days to come?
11: Hi, Angela. I just want to say I love your show. So
3: thank you.
11: I'm so glad you took my call. I have been drinking coconut water before I play pickleball. And then during that playtime, I'll have water. We always put lemon in our water at home just all the time. And then afterwards, I'll drink the remainder of the coconut water. I always make sure that coconut water is just very pure ingredients. I can't tolerate like Gatorade, that kind of stuff. And I just find that coconut water really helps me get hydrated, and I don't have muscle aches, all of that. Another big one is I make sure that before I do anything kind of strenuous outside, and I tell my adult children this too, don't eat a lot of heavy meals beforehand. You know, maybe 2 hours before you go outside, you know, eat that heavier breakfast or lunch or whatever, but keeping lighter foods in your system too will help. So
3: thank you. I'm excited. Thank you. That's Jennifer in Maple Grove. All waters, we have so many different options if you're in the store and you're looking at different types of waters, but any types of drinks besides just regular water that might be helpful right now, Kristen?
6: Yeah, generally water is your best bet, but water with electrolytes is kind of what we recommend. It does look like there are other options out there, though.
3: What have you found to be like your go-to drink in addition to water that might be helpful in extreme heat, Ben?
7: Yeah, I'll get those liquid IV packets that are like that electrolytes. And sometimes they have quite a bit of sugar in them. But
3: powders that you add. Uh-huh. Yeah, I'm someone that struggles to drink a lot of water. So I used to try to add something to it, and that does help.
7: Yeah, and it gives it that flavor. And I try to remember like drinking way more water than you think. You know, I'm not a medical expert, but you know, by the time that you're thirsty, you're often on your way to being dehydrated.
3: Right.
7: So drinking when you're not even feeling actively thirsty, is that right?
6: That is correct. Okay. Yes, you should always be hydrating before you start feeling thirsty. Yeah.
3: So I want to go through again the warning signs that you may not be okay, because we talked about the difference between heat exhaustion and stroke. So what are some of the early signs of like, oh, maybe I need to get out of this heat, Kristen?
6: Yeah, if you have things like muscle cramps, or you're feeling dizzy, or you're having a headache or heavy sweating, maybe you're feeling fatigued or even nauseous. Those are some of the signs that you are starting to have heat exhaustion and you really need to cool off and hydrate.
3: That's what I'm saying. What do I do? So get into a cooler situation and drink something.
6: Yep, absolutely.
3: And then with the heat stroke, how is that different than heat exhaustion?
6: Yeah.
3: What does that look like?
6: It's a continuum, and heat exhaustion, heat stroke can be like you might be vomiting, you might have seizures, you might have this change in mental state where you're agitated or you're confused or you're slurring your speech, or you might even lose balance, like you can't walk straight. Those are signs that your body is starting to shut down and you really need to get help right away, because that is a medical emergency.
3: Do children get heat stroke?
6: Oh, absolutely. Right. Yeah. So you have to be really careful with children and heat. They are more susceptible to heat, just like our older population, 65 and older, but children are as well, too. So, and they may not be monitoring. They might not know when they're getting really hot.
3: Right.
6: But you can look for that flushed skin and, you know, other kinds of things that we just talked about.
3: And so I when I think about, again, places where people can go for help, cooling off sites, I think is what they're called. And that sometimes a city or county will recommend places that people can go and get a break. And can that make a difference, just having like a few hours in a cooler setting where you're going back to a home with no air conditioning and just, you know, very high indoor temperatures?
6: Yeah, absolutely. A few hours of cool temperatures can cool your body down and help you regulate. And if you go home and it's still, you know, really hot, you can always take that cool bath or cool shower or put your hands and arms in ice water. Those things will help a lot.
3: And in the days ahead, Ben, as we look at the forecast, typically we think, well, at night, tonight, I won't get a break. But what do you want people to know about the forecast for our evening temperatures, the overnight temperatures in the days ahead?
7: Yeah, the past couple of weeks, America has broke twice as many overnight warm temperatures as opposed to daily record high temperatures. So that just tells you how prevalent these really warm overnights have been. And then also, I want to talk about pets for a second, walking your pets later or early in the day, because we recommend kind of putting the back of your hand on the pavement. And if it scalds the back of your hand, it's too warm for the dog. So this week, when it's 93 to 95, the asphalt can be 155 degrees, even though the air temperature is much cooler. So it can actually burn your pet's paws in a matter of minutes.
3: Oh, so think about, you wouldn't want to be walking around barefoot in that. So why would your pet want to be exposed to that? Heat rash. What is heat rash? What does that look like? And should I be looking for that?
6: Yeah, it looks, you have red pimples.
3: What causes that? Is if your clothes are too tight or something, or why would you get a heat rash?
6: No, I think it's just your body responding, and our body responds in a lot of different ways to heat, and one of them can be a heat rash, especially if like you're wearing wet clothing. I don't know if you've ever had that experience where I've been biking and not taking those biking shirts off right away, and then not so pleasant.
3: And speak to our biking community. What should they be thinking about in terms of planning when they're doing their daily bike rides?
6: Oh yeah, try to go earlier in the morning when it's cooler. Definitely bring lots of water or electrolyte solutions with you to stay hydrated. I love biking, so yeah, you really want to take care of yourself out there.
3: And again, I want to mention a lot of information on the Department of Health, the Minnesota Department of Health website, specifically related to climate and extreme heat. We'll put this on my show page at nprnews.org, but you can also go directly to mn.gov/heat. Is that correct?
6: That's right. Thank you.
3: All right. All that great information. Well, thank you so much to our two guests today as we talked about what's to come this week with that hot, sticky, at times dangerous weather. We've been talking with NPR Chief Meteorologist Ben Cathy, as well as Kristen Robb, the Director of Climate and Health at the Minnesota Department of Health. Be careful, everybody. Take care of yourselves. And if there's any breaking news, any updates on the wildfires there in northeastern Minnesota, you'll find it at nprnews.org. Stream us at any time. This conversation was produced by Nikhil Kumaran. All right, I'll talk to you again tomorrow morning at 9.
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3: We're in the Twin Cities metro area. Today, expect the highs again to reach the mid-90s. Lots of sunshine and some extreme heat. So do plan accordingly. We have heat advisories throughout the state. Tonight, clear lows in the lower 70s. Tomorrow, more heat, more sunshine, highs again in the mid-90s. Wednesday, you got it, sunny, highs in the mid-90s. Again, in the evening, we'll get into the lower 70s. And Thursday, sunshine, highs in the mid-90s.
16: Widespread use of facial recognition technology raises privacy concerns, but it also gives hope to some families of missing loved ones. From WAMU and NPR in Washington, this is 1A. Hi, I'm Jen White. Today on 1A, facial recognition technology. It combs through billions of photographs across databases and across the internet. It's deployed by law enforcement and governments, and regulation hasn't kept up. What does it mean to move through public life when your face can be identified, stored, and searched at any moment? Maybe frightening if you don't want to be found, but what if you do?
2: I was asking around, leaving flyers. Have you seen Callie here lately?
16: Today, the technology that's making it harder to stay anonymous and the families hoping it can help them find someone they love.
17: Live from NPR News in Washington, I'm Kristen Wright. President Trump posted online this morning that the U.S. is reinstating a blockade on Iran in the Strait of Hormuz and will charge a 20% reimbursement or toll on all cargo shipped. The president says this is to compensate the U.S. for providing safety and security. NPR's Hadil Al-Shalchi reports on the latest wave of strikes.
18: U.S. Central Command released a statement saying, quote, the Strait of Hormuz is a vital maritime corridor for global trade. Iran does not control it. The U.S. said it struck dozens of Iranian targets with precision munitions, claiming it degraded Iran's ability to continue attacking international shipping through the Strait of Hormuz. Iran did not respond to that claim, but said that one person was killed in the U.S. strikes over the weekend, bringing the total number of deaths to 17 since these recent strikes began, according to Iranian officials. Iran also said it targeted U.S. bases in Bahrain, Jordan, and Kuwait. The status of the ceasefire negotiations is unknown right now, with President Trump calling the ceasefire over, but not ruling out further talks with Iran. Hadil Al-Shalchi, NPR News, Istanbul.
17: The World Cup has led to the strongest consumer spending in June over the last 4 years in the U.S., according to credit and debit card spending data from Bank of America. NPR's Stephen Bisaha says online sales also contributed.
19: Consumer spending rose 6.3% in June from a year earlier. Part of that is because online sales, like Amazon's Prime Day, were a month earlier than last year. And then there's the World Cup. Spending at restaurants and bars was up, especially in host cities. And even beyond these one-off events, the Bank of America Institute's senior economist David Tinsley says consumers are firing on all cylinders.
20: That's right. I mean, we've had good spending growth in the economy really since the start of the year.
19: But that spending could slow down after the World Cup. Part of that is because despite wage growth being strong, consumer spending is rising faster than people's earnings. Stephen Bisaha, NPR News.
17: The Red Cross is declaring a national blood emergency, citing a sharp drop in donations. NPR's Rob Stein reports.
21: Donations have been falling since the end of May, causing the national blood supply to drop by about 25% by the end of June. Blood donations often decline this time of year because regular routines get disrupted by summer travel, and blood drives at places like schools and colleges go on hiatus. At the same time, demand for blood increases because of a spike in injuries from car crashes and more people participating in activities like biking, hiking, and boating. And that's what's happening again this year. The Red Cross says there's a deficit of about 3,500 units of blood each week. Rob Stein, NPR News.
17: This is NPR.
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0: For NPR News in the Twin Cities, I'm Phineas Pope. Extreme heat warnings are in effect for much of Minnesota today. Those will continue for several days in some parts of the state, including the Twin Cities. The National Weather Service is warning of dangerously hot conditions with heat index values that could exceed 100 degrees and not much overnight relief, lows in the 70s. Authorities are urging people to make sure to drink plenty of fluids, find a place with air conditioning or other cooling, and limit time outside if possible. The hot, dry weather is also causing dangerous wildfire conditions across northeast Minnesota. The Minnesota Department of Commerce has advice for homeowners affected by the recent rash of weather events around Minnesota. Matthew Holding Eagle III reports.
23: The agency recommends homeowners document all damages and should not repair anything until talking to their insurance provider first. Sarah Payne is the Commerce Department's Assistant Commissioner for Enforcement. She says scammers often follow disasters.
24: Be very cautious of anyone who shows up at your door offering immediate repairs or pressuring you to sign a contract on the spot.
23: She says homeowners should ask for the contractor's license number, or they can call the Minnesota Department of Labor and Industry to verify whether that contractor is licensed in the state. I'm Matthew Holding Eagle III.
0: The Minnesota Public Utilities Commission has approved permits for a proposed solar power and battery storage project in rural Martin County. Geronimo Power's Lake Charlotte Solar Project would generate 150 megawatts of solar electricity, and the battery energy storage system would be able to store 600 megawatt hours of energy on a 1,000-acre site in Rutland Township. The project will provide Minnesota with another significant source of green energy as the state works toward meeting the goal of generating all its electricity from carbon-free sources by 2040. The Minnesota Aurora's season came to an end over the weekend with a USLW League semifinals loss in Seattle. The team was even with Salmon Bay FC 1-1 at the end of regulation and extra time, but fell 3-2 in a penalty kick shootout. Right now in Duluth, sunny 81 degrees, in International Falls also 81, 82 in Bemidji. 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
16: This is 1A. I'm Jen White. For most of human history, you could be seen without being known. You could walk through a train station, sit in a crowded restaurant, pass a stranger on the street. Hundreds of people might see your face, but unless someone recognized you, you were anonymous. That's changing. Facial recognition technology is making it possible to take a face and search for it across databases, across the internet, across billions of photographs. And that can be a powerful thing if you're looking for someone who's missing. It can be a very different thing if you're the one being found. Here to talk about that as part of our regular Cyber Monday series is Dina Temple-Raston. She's the host and managing editor of Click Here, the twice-weekly podcast and public radio show from Recorded Future News and PRX. Dina, welcome back.
1: Thank you so much.
16: Dina, facial recognition itself isn't new. I mean, police have been using it for years. So what's actually changed and why does it remain controversial?
1: Well, what's really changed is the scale and the haystack. For a long time, facial recognition was mostly limited by the database you could search. So police might compare a face against mugshots. Border Patrol could compare you against maybe a passport photo. And the technology could only find you if you were already in the system it was searching. What's really changed is that some systems are now casting a much wider net. Your picture has been scraped, for example, from the public internet, social media, news sites, company pages, school websites. Basically, all those photographs we blithely uploaded years ago now can be searchable. And that shift isn't just that computers got better at recognizing faces. The shift is that the database that they're searching is now the whole internet.
16: Well, that's a really meaningful distinction because if we're talking about a mugshot database, that contains people who have been arrested. The internet is all of us. So how much does that expand the reach of who's searchable?
1: Well, it's a huge expansion because it includes anybody who has left even the tiniest visual digital trail online. And that fundamentally changes the whole idea of who is searchable. A six-year-old isn't going to be in a mugshot database. A missing person may never have been arrested. Someone whose body had never been identified may not be in a database police are searching. And that's part of the reason why this technology can be so very powerful. It reaches people traditional systems can miss. And, you know, as you say, that's what makes it unsettling too. To find the one person you desperately want to find, the system may need access to pictures of millions or even billions of people who were never missing, never were suspected of anything, and yet they're in the database that they're searching.
16: But we have been through different versions of this before. Google made the web searchable. Social media made our relationships searchable. Why is the face different?
1: Yeah, and our relationships status searchable too.
16: Right.
1: But faces are different because they're a kind of strange kind of identifier. You can change a password. You can get a new phone number. You can break up with your boyfriend. But you can't really change your face after a data breach. And you have no choice but to expose it as you move out into the world. So there's a huge contradiction built into the idea of facial privacy. Your face is necessarily public, but until fairly recently, that didn't mean it was actually identifiable by anybody who happened to see it. We used to have this kind of practical anonymity. You could be visible without necessarily being known, but facial recognition is eroding that.
16: Well, I want to stick with that phrase, practical anonymity, because you're not saying people used to be invisible. It's just that they were harder to identify. I mean, just pull on that thread a bit for us.
1: Well, so think about walking through an airport 30 years ago. Hundreds of people would see your face. You weren't in private in the literal sense, but unless someone recognized you, you were pretty much anonymous, just another face in the crowd. And that tiny little bit of friction actually really mattered because identification took time. It took effort. It often required another human being who already knew who you were going, hey, Dina. You know, technology has removed a lot of that friction. And we tend to talk about friction as this bad thing, that technology is always promising to eliminate it. But sometimes friction is exactly where privacy lives. And that friction with facial recognition is going away.
16: But there's an obvious tension here. The same friction that protects my anonymity
4: can make it much harder to find, say, a missing child. What's the case for widespread facial recognition technology?
1: Well, that's the strongest case for facial recognition technology, is that someone is missing. Someone has been identified, unidentified for years. A family is waiting. And suddenly there's this technology that can search across enormous numbers of faces and maybe produce a lead. And in those moments, the argument for facial recognition can feel pretty overpowering. The issue is that the system that finds the missing person doesn't just stop there. When the case is over, it can still search all these other things. The capability remains.
4: We're talking to Dina Temple-Raston. She's the host of Click Here, the twice-weekly podcast and public radio show from Recorded Future News and PRX. Let's stay with the other side of this equation for a moment, Dina. Last month, 404 Media reporting found that Immigration and Customs Enforcement plans to give potentially more than 1,000 local law enforcement agencies a facial recognition app. It would query a database of hundreds of millions of images to verify someone's immigration status. And that information was found in an internal Department of Homeland Security document obtained by 404 Media. What does that tell us about where this technology is headed?
1: Well, we had heard hints of this before they reported it. We had heard anecdotally that ICE would stop people and suddenly take their pictures with their iPhones. But now that we know this is a little bit more organized, I think it tells us that the line is moving. Because for a long time, we tended to think of facial recognition as something that you use sort of after the fact, right? There was a crime, there was a photograph, maybe, you know, a surveillance camera outside or a Ring doorbell picked up your face. And then investigators would try to figure out who you were. But what now we're seeing, particularly with these ICE agents, is that they can use an app on a phone to take a picture of someone they encounter, run that face against a government database, and that gets back to this idea of practical anonymity. You're standing in a public place, you're not hiding, and an agent can see your face, but now not just see your face, but can actually say who you are. And even beyond that, it will tell them what your immigration status is.
4: So this technology is no longer just being used to find someone you're already looking for. It can be used to find out who you are. Why do you think that's an important distinction, especially as we continue to have these conversations about our privacy rights?
1: It's the difference between saying we're looking for Dina Temple-Raston, can the system help us find her, and saying, we don't know who this 5'4" blonde woman is. Let's take her picture and ask the system to tell us. You know, one starts with an identity and then searches for the person. And the other starts with a person and looks for an identity. And that's much scarier. It sounds like a futuristic movie.
4: Well, the story you're going to share with us after the break makes the case for why that power to identify people from only a picture is useful. How did your reporting change the way you're thinking about this problem?
1: So we were actually looking for a counter narrative, because it's really easy to tell a story about facial recognition leaning on surveillance and, you know, making it sound very scary, making it sound like everybody's being watched, about being identified when you don't want it to be and you don't want to be. And all of that is a very real concern when it comes to facial recognition. But what we wanted to do was find a case that would make the argument against facial recognition a little bit harder. So we started looking at these missing persons cases, and we came up with a bunch of them. And if you think about it, if your kid goes missing, you'd use anything to find them again. And facial recognition is very good at doing that.
4: In the course of your reporting, did you grapple with the question, what if someone doesn't want to be found?
1: Oh, yes, very much. And the problem is the ability to not be found. If you're walking around in the world, it's disappeared. People can find you. And I think that's the central tension of facial recognition, is this idea we had that we could walk in the world just as a face in the crowd. It's quaint. It isn't the case anymore.
4: You know, Dina, it's so interesting. Anytime you bring us a story, I always wonder what got you thinking about this particular topic. I know in part it was about making an argument for the use of facial recognition, but what was the spark?
1: Well, I think one of the things that we really found interesting is that a lot of people of color go missing and are never identified. And that was the original idea behind the story, is why is that happening? And how can possibly facial recognition take care of that problem? And facial recognition is taking care of that problem because it's such a wide database now. If you have, you know, a teenager who suddenly disappears, you have a better shot now of finding them again than you did before. And that's what sort of led us down the path to this. Look, facial recognition as a technology, there are a lot of things that make it very frightening. But what we wanted to say is, okay, instead of wholesale dismissing it, let's figure out if there's anything that's really good about it that might be helping society, and then sort of bore in on that.
4: Well, that's Nina Temple-Raston. She's the host and managing editor of Click Here, the twice-weekly podcast and public radio show from Recorded Future News and PRX. When we come back, Dina and the Click Here team have a story that makes that argument about facial recognition just a little harder. And later in the show, we hear an argument that law enforcement's use of the technology has gone too far. That's after the break. I'm Jen White. 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

0: 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It's a new Workday. 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
1: In the new comedy film, The Invite, an unhappily married couple invites the couple upstairs over for an uncomfortable and revelatory dinner party. On the next Fresh Air, the film's screenwriters, Rashida Jones and Will McCormick. 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
2: That's an episode I want to hear. 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
3: I'm Jeff Jones, a producer at NPR News. 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This vital mix of information is made possible by member contributions. Thank you.
2: Our Twin Cities forecast is not a good one. It's going to be super, super hot. Indeed, we'll have an extreme heat warning in effect until 9 o'clock on Thursday evening. So many, many days of extreme heat. Today, sunshine, high temperature in the mid-90s, winds from the southwest at about 5 to 15 miles per hour. Then tonight, clear skies with a low in the 70s. And then tomorrow, pretty much the same, sunshine with a high temperature in the mid-90s. And then tomorrow, winds will be from the southwest at 5 to 10.
3: I'm Jeff Jones, a producer at NPR News. 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This vital mix of information is made possible by member contributions. Thank you.
4: This is Minnesota Now. I'm Nina Moyney. The Boundary Waters Canoe area is closed after about 20 wildfires sparked in the surrounding region over the weekend. We'll hear from an outfitter and get the latest on efforts to control the fires as hot, dry weather continues.

0: There have been several drownings and boating accidents in recent weeks. We'll go to Otter Tail County to learn about safety in lakes and streams. State law enforcement say they have physical evidence in three shootings by federal immigration agents. We'll have an update. Plus, nearly a year after losing federal funding, a public radio station in northern Minnesota is expanding its local news coverage. And the Twins are aiming for the playoffs. We'll have the latest in sports with Wally and Eric. All that and more right after the news.
1: Live from NPR News, I'm Lakshmi Singh. A dozen Democratic state attorneys general are suing to block Paramount from acquiring Warner Brothers Discovery over anti-competitive concerns. A merger would effectively give the Trump-allied Ellison family control over some of the country's largest movie studios, television newsrooms, and other entertainment properties. South Carolina will prepare to hold a special primary election for a new Republican Senate nominee following Senator Lindsey Graham's death over the weekend. Under state law, candidates have a one-week filing period that begins a week from tomorrow. A preliminary medical examiner report said Graham suffered a tear in his aorta. Graham had just returned from another trip to Ukraine. Democratic Senator Richard Blumenthal says he and Graham were pushing for stronger sanctions against Russia over President Vladimir Putin's ongoing war against Ukraine.
2: These sanctions would be pivotal in getting Putin to the peace table. That was his objective, and my hope is that his death, tragic as it is, will provide an impetus to President Trump and my Republican colleagues to pass the Russia sanctions bill.
1: Republican Senator Mitch McConnell has broken weeks of silence about why he was in the hospital. Yesterday, the lawmaker from Kentucky disclosed he had fallen but did not break any bones. He was also being treated for mild pneumonia. The Maine Democratic Party has 2 weeks to select a new candidate to replace Senate nominee Graham Platner. NPR's Tamara Keith reports a process is now set, but voters are still reeling.
3: Independent voter Joseph Barabee had been disengaged from politics for decades, but Platner drew him back in. Now Platner is out after an allegation of rape he denies, and Barabee is mad.
4: I am more upset than I've ever been around a political figure in my whole life. I mean, it's devastating.
3: And he blames the Democratic establishment. State Senate President Maddie Daughtry says she wants to believe Platner's success was about his message and not the man.
5: You can have grief for the moment and also anger, but also opportunity and hope that we can turn this around.
3: Platner's replacement will be selected at a convention on July 25th. Tamara Keith, NPR News, Brunswick, Maine.
1: A court finds President Trump's lawsuit against the Internal Revenue Service sought to use the system to help legitimize a nearly $1.8 billion taxpayer-backed compensation fund for Trump's allies. Today, U.S. District Judge Kathleen Williams recommended attorney sanctions and disciplinary action. In South Korea, former President Yoon Suk-yeol has been sentenced to 2 years in prison over election-related corruption. It is the latest in a string of criminal cases against the ousted leader, who authorities say masterminded an illegal insurrection in 2024. This is NPR News.
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0: Across the state today, extreme heat, warnings, advisories. We're going to talk a lot more about it during this hour. Little chance for rain ahead. Temperatures cool, though, by the weekend slightly. I'm Nina Moyney with these Minnesota news headlines. Three people are dead after a boating accident Saturday on Lake Pepin, which is on the border of Minnesota and Wisconsin. Estelle Timar Wilcox reports.
7: The Pepin County Sheriff's Office got a 911 call late Saturday night reporting people calling for help from the water. Emergency personnel found three people hanging on to an overturned 27-foot pontoon in the lake, just offshore from Deer Island. Those three told responders that there were three other people on the boat with them. Law enforcement and fire crews from both Wisconsin and Minnesota launched a search and recovered three people from the lake. All were pronounced dead. CARE 11 reports the pontoon had collided with a commercial barge. Wisconsin's Department of Natural Resources is leading an investigation into the incident. Authorities have not shared the names of the three people killed. I'm Estelle Timar Wilcox,
0: The Minneapolis City Council will vote later this week on a 75-day pilot program that would use drones to respond to 911 calls. Police officials say drones could help gather information even before police arrive. Opponents of the program say they're concerned about police misusing the technology. The test program would focus on North Minneapolis, which includes neighborhoods represented by Councilmember Latricia Vitaugh.
8: I'm not trying to commit to anything without knowing if it can help or not. What I'm asking for is a pilot to see if we can get the help and the resources that folks need in North Minneapolis.
0: Vita says one of the main complaints she hears from constituents is illegal dumping and other livability issues. The U.S. Forest Service has announced it's closing the entire Boundary Waters Canoe Area Wilderness after about 20 wildfires ignited around Superior National Forest and the Boundary Waters Canoe Area over the weekend. Governor Tim Walz has called on the National Guard to help. The fires are in remote areas, though some residents of St. Louis County were notified last night that they should be prepared to evacuate. Ginny Nelson is an owner of outfitter for BWCA canoers called Spirit of the Wilderness in Ely. She's been busy this morning notifying her customers about the closure.
9: We've been calling people this morning, trying to notify them about their trips so that they either don't drive up too early for a trip that's not happening, or we can hopefully try to rebook the trip. And many of the groups, we've been able to rebook the trip for a later date. Currently, there's a number of people that are out in the Boundary Waters that are customers, so I have a number of groups exiting today anyways. So we won't notify them ahead of time. We'll just let them exit as they were planned. And then others that are in there for a longer duration, we'll allow the Forest Service to go in and make contact with them because there's very little cell reception in some cases, or people have their phones off. But we definitely are very aware of where everybody is. It puts a little bit of a strain on us for sure. But we have we've been on the phone for at least the last hour and a half, and I was emailing people last night, so it's definitely changes our course of action for the day.
0: That was Ginny Nelson, the owner of a canoeing outfitter in Ely. Now for an update on the fires and how they're being fought, we're turning to Karen Harrison, a wildfire prevention specialist with the Department of Natural Resources. Thanks for being with us, Karen.
10: Thanks so much for having me.
0: So the entire BWCA closed by the Forest Service. Why was it important to make that decision, and how big of a deal is that?
10: Yeah, I mean, I think, you know, number one, as people working in wildland fire, our number one priority is always public safety and firefighter safety. And so when we're having the kind of weather conditions that we're seeing right now, you know, we know that's going to continue into tomorrow. We know that there's been some heavy activity in a couple of these wildfires, and really important to make sure that people are safe. And so there's always a lot of discussions and decision making that goes into those, you know, because it does, it impacts a lot of people. Yeah. I can't talk specifics on that because I'm not a part of the national or the Superior National Forest, but I do know it's, you know, it's not something taken lightly.
0: Sure. Yeah. No, of course. So, and things are shifting all the time, right, with fires. And as of now, could you give us an idea of how many fires are burning around Superior National Forest and the BWCA?
10: Yep. So across that northeastern part of Minnesota, there are currently 16 active wildfires. And that number has been shifting quite a bit. And there have been some that have been able to be completely contained, which is great. There are some that are very slow moving, just like smoldering, kind of staying, you know, in its area. Others have had, you know, yesterday afternoon saw some heightened activity with that increase in wind and high temperatures in the afternoon. So there's definitely a difference between, you know, across the area. But like you mentioned, most of these are in very remote areas, and so they're hard to access. And so that's some of what our crews are doing, is making sure that they can get access into the areas so that they can fight the fires.
0: Tell us a little more about that, if you would. When you're talking about these remote areas, how do they gain access? How does that process work?
10: It's going to be different depending on where the wildfire is. So I know within the Boundary Waters Canoe Area Wilderness, they use very minimum strategies and tactics. They don't want to make an impact on the wilderness. There's currently 3 wildfires within the BWCAW, and they're using a lot of aerial aircraft, you know, walking in, canoeing in. In the other wildfires outside of that, we're working with dozers and other heavy equipment to get access to those sites. So it kind of depends on which fire it is, but working to kind of use equipment to get access that's provides some safety measures for our firefighters that are going to be in there as well.
11: Sure. Tell us a little bit more about just these conditions that are being experienced in these parts of the state and across the state, and how that impacts the work and the condition of these fires.
10: Yeah, so we are in red flag conditions, which is, I think, pretty unusual for July. Seeing these very high temperatures with the humidity dropping to 20-30% in the afternoons, and then that wind gust being so high, those are all factors. But on top of that, we have, you know, drought levels. This area of Minnesota hasn't received as much precipitation as others have in the last few weeks. And so it's dry. Even though it's green, there's still some dry vegetation. And when you have a fire that's active, once that wind and humidity, you know, combine with that high temperature, you have an increase for fire behavior, and that fire danger and risk just, you know, increases to be pretty critical.
11: Yeah, just kind of a lot of things happening at once that are unhelpful, it seems. When there's a situation like this, can you tell us about who is fighting these fires? Are there, you know, folks coming, crews coming from other places? Is it at that point yet? We know the National Guard is helping out. What can you tell us about how all of this happens?
10: Yeah, in Minnesota, we have the Minnesota Interagency Command System. It's state and federal agencies that work together to plan, coordinate, and suppress wildfire activities. So we have a really great system that works, you know, to be able to increase the opportunities for us to order resources and get people where they need to be. Right now, there is the acronym for that is MINIX. So we have a MINIX Type 3 team managing 10 of those wildfires. The Superior National Forest is managing the other 6 active wildfires. And we do have engines and staff in from out of state helping to support this suppression and management of these fires and order additional resources as needed.
11: We heard that some residents in the St. Louis County area may be having to evacuate, or they're sort of on alert that that might need to happen. Do you have any insight as to how likely that is that people will need to evacuate, even though the fires have been in remote areas?
10: Yeah, so St. Louis County put in their Ready, Set, Go notifications. So there are 3 different areas that have ready and set notifications. So, you know, getting ready means people are packing their bag and creating a plan to leave. Mm-hmm. And set means they should be ready to go at a moment's notice. So some areas around certain fires, so 3 different areas, have those in place currently. And whether, you know, the go is activated depends on kind of meeting certain criteria. So, and those are constantly evaluated as things change, as the fire activity picks up and grows. There are certain points that they're looking at to kind of know when that should, you know, that should go.
11: Mm-hmm. You know, I feel like before the summer really got going, we heard that we might have really smoky skies across the state for a big portion of the summer. We know that fires burning in Canada and, you know, along the border can impact other places and across the state. Do you know if smoky skies are coming from these fires and how wide that spread?
10: I haven't heard any updates from the Minnesota Pollution Control Agency, which typically issues those air quality alerts related to smoke. It could definitely be an impact. Yesterday, we saw some pretty big smoke plumes from the Thumb Fire in the BWCAW. And so if, you know, when the wind picks up, it depends on where that smoke moves and how far up into the atmosphere it goes. There are wildfires happening in Ontario and Quetico. And so that definitely could be something. I haven't heard any updates currently about, you know, if there's predictions for that yet. So hopefully not, but
11: yeah,
10: could be an impact.
11: And just lastly, Karen, a lot of people wonder when something like this happens or when there are multiple fires going at once, like, was this natural? Was this a, you know, a man-made fire? And sometimes it can take a long time to discover that, right? And you're probably just focused on fighting the fires right now. But what do you know in terms of cause?
10: Yeah, so in early July, there was a storm system that moved through the area. It didn't bring a lot of precipitation, unfortunately, but it did bring a lot of lightning. And so a lot of these wildfires we do know were started by lightning. There are still a few that are undetermined, and those are still being looked into.
11: All right, Karen, we really appreciate the update. Thank you.
10: Thanks so much for having me.
11: That was Karen Harrison, a wildfire prevention specialist with the Minnesota Department of Natural Resources.

0: Imina Moyney, thanks so much for tuning in to Minnesota Now. We know Minnesota's baking under a mass of hot, dry air this week. Few things bring relief from extreme heat like wading or swimming out in the cool waters of this region's lakes and many streams. But that's also a part of the danger of a heat wave. Drowning spiked when temperatures soared in Europe earlier this summer. This was also true during an infamously hot summer in North America 90 years ago, as journalist Jeff Williams recently told NPR's chief meteorologist Ben Caffey.
1: People would go to rivers and creeks and, you know, to cool off, and then suddenly they would drown. Swimming lessons were not the best in 1936. You could argue that more people should be learning to swim now.
0: Today, swimming lessons are more common, and sheriff's departments across the state have staff dedicated to water safety. Perhaps one of the busier teams is in Otter Tail County, which has a lot of lakes. Troy Lee is a water patrol officer for the county, and he's on the line. Thanks for being here, Troy.
2: Hey, thanks for having me, Nina. Can you hear me okay?
0: I sure can. Thank you. I know you're very busy. We really appreciate your time. Want to start with this tragic event over this weekend. Three people were told were killed in a boating accident on Lake Pippin on the Wisconsin border over 4th of July weekend. We know there were at least three drownings in the state, one water rescue. How have the couple of weekends been for your team in Otter Tail County?
2: Well, happy to say, last weekend with the 4th of July, we got by with just two personal watercraft jet skis that bumped into each other, and that was our worst one. So we're pretty happy. We kind of planned for the worst, and especially with a Friday Saturday, the way it's set up with a lot of people having that Friday off, but overall we were very lucky, I think.
0: Yeah, and then it gets so hot like it is now, this heat wave that we're dealing with. How do you prepare for a heat wave? Do you feel like more people are out on the water? It creates more of a dangerous situation?
2: Yes, for sure. I think a lot of us, from this part of the country, we're not really used to that kind of heat. And yeah. Especially, like yesterday and today with this humidity, kind of sneaks up on you, and we're just not used to dealing with it. But obviously a lot of people do head for the water to cool off, and I guess the bad part about that is we tell people that the sun rays pretty much double as soon as you get on the water compared to land. There's about twice as much, so it just amplifies, dehydration and sunburn, and hydration, I think, is, obviously that much more important for sure.
0: Yeah, you make a good point that it's not just about watercraft. It's about any types of emergencies that can happen, right, when people are out on the water. I wonder, since you all have so many lakes and bodies of water, how do you prioritize kind of where to focus your attention, especially when you know it's going to be a busy day on the water?
2: Sure. Yeah, we're proud to say we have 1,048 lakes, I think it is.
0: Nice.
2: Most lakes in any county in the U.S., we're pretty proud of that. But, we get, I would say, probably 200 of those that we actually get on in one summer. Obviously, some are pretty small. We have our large ones that are, close enough to bigger cities that we get a pretty good influx from, North Dakota, Iowa, Nebraska, South Dakota, and they tend to find our bigger ones quicker. It's tough. We typically have four guys on, especially on weekends, sometimes six, try to get even up to six guys. We have six in the county. Most of us have been doing it 20 years. We kind of know where most of the vacationers are headed to, and it just with the heat, and it can be just the perfect storm, with a lot of people and typically a lot of inexperienced boaters, unfortunately. So
0: yeah, I could see
2: we end up dealing with that quite a bit.
0: And I know you mentioned jet skis and some reports of just like dangerous driving, or what are some of the more common calls that you get? Not things that you happen upon, but calls you get.
2: Yeah, we do get a lot of complaints on the jet skis. They're much more restricted compared to regular boats. Mm-hmm. They have, you know, it's kind of our classic 150-foot no wake zone. They basically have to be, any jet ski has to be under 5 miles per hour at a no wake speed within any stationary object. So, and a lot of people don't know that, and they turn so fast, and it's just, like I said, a perfect storm for if it gets busy. It's hard for them to follow that rule because it's so many boats on the lake. But we did, you know, last year in Minnesota, last July 1st, I think it was, mm-hmm. they started this new boaters law. So they're really trying to push the education. This July now, a year later, it goes all the way to 26-year-olds. 12 to 26 have to have an operator's permit, basically to drive any boat of any size. So, and it's a watercraft operator's permit, it's called. And we really, it was quite an education because it jumped 4 years last year and then another 4 years this year. So, you know, from 26-year-olds down to 12, it gets to be a lot of people. But, you know, and they can go online. The DNR has a website for the boaters course. And
0: mm-hmm. Well, what do you say, Troy, though, to folks who are like, I don't need to take that. You know, I've been out on the water, or my family's been on the water. You know, what are people really, without going through the whole training for us, what do you think people really gain when they decide to be safe that way?
2: Sure. You know, it's all kinds, because we've got, really, we're trying to hit, I think the state's trying to hit the people that just, you know, they bought their first boat and here they go, you know, and just no education on it. Typically, we're not too worried about the, you know, the more seasoned veterans that have been boating a while. Mm-hmm. You know, we've got some 15-year-old kids that have been driving for quite a while and they're really good, you know. So, but the older ones, we just tell them, hey, it's a good refresher. You sit down for 3-4 hours and you might learn something. I'm pretty sure they will learn something. It's really good. It's a lot of video and good interaction. So we really encourage it, just to get them thinking. It's just changing. There's more and more people on the lakes, and especially now, it's just our go time in July here for sure. So
0: yeah, and a few hours. I mean, you know, that's not the end of the world to give a few hours to brush up on your safety and help other people out, hopefully, too. What about...
2: Oh, for sure.
0: Yeah, while I have you, though, Troy, what about on, like, swimming beaches across the county? Sometimes there are lifeguards. I don't know if there are always lifeguards available. What is your advice to people, families who are maybe swimming in an area when there are no lifeguards present, if that happens?
2: Oh, sure. Well, I think rule number one is just always have somebody with you swimming. You just don't want to swim alone. Even if there is a lifeguard, you know, you just never know. You can get tangled in stuff or who knows. So that's rule number one, swim with a buddy, you know, if at all possible. Mm-hmm. I think, unfortunately, it's tough to have lifeguards. Even our city, we have lakes that are right in cities, and it's tough to get those, you know,
0: staff
2: with a worker, you know, for that much time every day all summer. So unfortunately, it is a lot of swim at your own risk. But you know, obviously, with the younger kids, we just, you know, if they've got a babysitter or a parent or somebody, just keeping an eye on them constantly, because you just never know. It's really encouraged to have enough people with them to keep an eye on them.
0: Yeah, don't go alone and be paying attention constantly if you're overseeing little ones. All right, Troy, we really appreciate your time. Wishing you a safe summer ahead for all of you. Thank you.
2: Great. Thanks for the time.
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4: Hey, Nina. Thanks a lot. Oil prices are climbing following a weekend of attacks in the Middle East. Brent crude's price rose 4.5% today after the U.S. and Iran each said that the Strait of Hormuz is under its control. It neared $80 a barrel after President Donald Trump called for 20% payments on all cargo shipped through the strait to reimburse the U.S. for providing protection in the area. On Wall Street, the S&P didn't like the news. The S&P 500 fell by about 0.6% so far today. Meanwhile, President Trump says the U.S. is reinstating a blockade on Iran in the strait and will charge other ships for safe passage. In political news, President Trump says that South Carolina's governor should appoint Lindsey Graham's sister to finish his term that ends in January. Graham's death over the weekend has sparked a political scramble. As a senior senator and ally of Trump, Graham was expected to win re-election easily. Now Governor Henry McMaster must appoint a temporary replacement until January. A special primary will determine the Republican nominee for the general election. The open Senate seat has ambitious conservatives vying for the position. Meanwhile, Democrats have nominated Charleston pediatrician Andrea Andrews, and she's raised significant campaign funds. Graham's death leaves a big void in the Senate, where seniority can determine influence. Ukraine and nine other countries have announced a coalition to protect Europe from ballistic missiles, taking advantage of Kyiv's experience of fighting Russia. Today's agreement came at a meeting in Paris. The country said in a statement that our goal is to provide a shared ballistic missile defense capability for Europe. Sam Neill, the elegant and versatile actor who moved from art house films to blockbusters like Jurassic Park and The Hunt for Red October, has died. He was 78 years old. 3 years ago, Neill said that he had a rare type of lymphoma. This is NPR News.
0: This is Minnesota Now. I'm Nina Moyney. There's a new update in the investigations into the federal law enforcement killings of Renee Good, Alex Preddy, and the shooting of Julio Sosa Celis. The state's top law enforcement says it now has the evidence in all three cases. Initially, the federal government had not cooperated with state investigators, you may remember, sharing no evidence. It led to the state and Hennepin County to sue for the evidence. The Bureau of Criminal Apprehension, or the BCA, now has physical evidence in its possession, including Renee Good's car. The BCA also has body-worn camera footage, hard drives, and other case files. Hennepin County Attorney Mary Moriarty says her office is now in the process of going through all that evidence to decide whether to press charges.
5: So we got a voluminous amount of discovery, and we began looking at that last week. We continue to look at it. I've always been transparent about this. I've never promised any deadlines because those would be artificial. We will be thorough, we will be complete, and we will make a decision. We will be very public about that. The wonderful thing is now is we have all the evidence. We don't have to speculate about what we don't have. So that certainly makes our analysis, our examination much easier once we're able to get through the volume of information that we have.
0: That was Hennepin County Attorney Mary Moriarty talking about evidence shared by the federal government in the three shootings of Minnesotans during Operation Metro Surge. We'll have more coverage on air and online at nprnews.org. This week marks the 1 year since Congress rolled back funding for the Corporation for Public Broadcasting. The move left radio stations across the country scrambling to find funding to help cover their communities, stations like KAXE in Grand Rapids, Minnesota. But thanks to a $4.2 million grant from the Bush Foundation, the Northern Minnesota news station is now planning to expand news coverage, help create an ambassador program, and strengthen partnerships with regional newsrooms. Here to talk to us about the donation and the news station is Sarah Bignall, CEO and General Manager of KAXE. Thanks for being with us, Sarah.
6: Thank you so much for having me.
0: I bet you were all excited to receive this incredible grant. How long has this been in the works?
6: Yes, we were very excited to receive this grant from the Bush Foundation. It was actually kind of a very long process. We first started talking to the Bush Foundation back in the fall of 2024. Mm-hmm. And we kind of saw the writing on the wall that our funding may be in jeopardy. And so we came together as a team trying to figure out how can we diversify our funding and still be able to meet the needs of our communities here in northern Minnesota.
0: So you all were, you know, thinking ahead like many stations were. What are, you know, I mentioned at the top some of the things you're planning to do with the new funding. Can you tell me a little bit about how you decided kind of how to utilize this?
6: Yeah, so this investment from the Bush Foundation actually is building on a grant we originally had got from the Blandin Foundation back about 4 years ago to build out KAXE's first dedicated newsroom. And with that early investment that we got from the Blandin Foundation, we were able to hire in a news director as well as two reporters. And so we got to work, you know, we started covering the communities up here in northern Minnesota. But what we came to realize that even though we had expanded our staff, the need for local news in rural communities was very great. And so we needed more people to be able to do that work.
0: Tell us some of the challenges that you run into trying to provide news to these northern communities. You mentioned just staffing can be difficult, but I imagine there's a lot of area to cover.
6: Yeah, so the KAXE, and we have another station,
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1: We just don't have enough people to be able to do all the work that's really needed up here.
2: Yeah. You know, sometimes when you go to a community where there isn't a strong local news presence, you know, I traveled the state for my reporting, people will say, well, you only show up when bad things happen, you know, or you only show up when this happens or a weather event happens. And tell us just about the value of having these folks, like you talked about, living in communities. Like, what are the types of stories, the range of stories that you then get to tell?
1: Yeah, and like last summer would be a great example of that with the derecho that happened in Bemidji.
2: Yeah.
1: The larger news outlets throughout the state did a fantastic job covering it, coming in and kind of hitting, you know, what happened and kind of the devastation that existed in those communities. But we as people that are living in these communities, the rebuild is still going on. So KEXC was able to step in with our local reporter, Larissa, that's out of our Bemidji office. She was able to do reporting on where can people bring tree debris if they have that, what sort of funding prospects and possibilities are for homeowners who maybe need help with cleanup and repair of their homes. Kind of what are community resources? You know, many people were out without electricity for a long period of time. And so where were cooling stations for people that need it? Were there any kind of housing vouchers for people that maybe needed to stay in hotels, you know, while they were having their homes repaired or debris pulled out of their yards? And so, you know, we're able to kind of do the local ongoing reporting. And we even had experts in of, you know, so many trees were lost in this event that people were grieving, you know, these hundreds of year old trees in their yards, you know, that are no longer there. You know, we talked to experts that are saying, you know, that if grieving a tree is a real thing. You know, it's just providing those local resources to people when they need it most.
2: Yeah, there's the initial event that a lot of folks come in and they cover, but then there's all the recovery and the years after that continue to impact people on this like hyper local level. And I think what's kind of sad is that as we're losing kind of hyper local newsrooms or local newsrooms, people seem to be craving it even more. Do you talk to your listeners and other people about just kind of what do they want to know about their community?
1: Yeah, you know, when we started the newsroom, when we were telling our longtime listeners and members that, hey, we're doing this, we've launched this news program, a lot of them are like, but we feel you guys already do that, right? And it's been interesting that we've gotten notes back from people of we weren't really sure what the need was, but you really helped me through the elections that happened, you know, like the midterm elections. I had more information, so I was able to make decisions on people who are running for county and city offices, or we've been able to kind of connect the dots with education spending in northern Minnesota. Most of our school districts are really struggling with funding. And so we've been able to tell stories kind of in a broad way, but bring it very local. And a lot of people are like, I didn't understand what the issue is, because at a state level, metro funded schools are faring much better than the schools are up here. And, you know, when you only have news sources that are kind of more from a broader scope of the state of Minnesota, you know, it's kind of disconnected from the reality that we have here in northern Minnesota. So that is really what our listeners have appreciated the most, is like, I actually feel heard and seen in the reporting that's happening, because it's affecting, you know, my neighbor or myself.
2: So important. I mentioned at the top about the community ambassador program. Can you tell us a little bit about that?
1: Yeah. So as I had mentioned, you know, we identified what the need is, and it's really expensive to hire in people. And we knew that wasn't going to be a forever solution to just continue to add in more and more reporters. So taking inspiration from the Minneapolis Documenters program, we are launching our first community ambassador program. We've selected the city of Deer River, who used to have a newspaper that was located there. And people were really looking for how do I get information on what's happening with the local city? How do I understand what's happening with the school districts? So as we've started bridging conversations, because KEXC, we know a lot of the folks who live in Deer River, you know, those are our neighbors there. We've been able to connect in with business owners, people within the education system, and they're excited of how can we help provide leads for your news team.

0: to be able to help tell those stories.
1: And, you know, we're fortunate at NPR, too, that we have bureaus across the state where we have a reporter or a couple of reporters who, to your point, you know, live in the community. Are you hoping to partner more so, even more so, with other public radio stations or even newspapers that are still around?
0: Yep. And we do. We're a member of AMPRS, which is essentially all the community and university licensed public media stations throughout mm-hmm. the state of Minnesota. And so we do content sharing with them as a group. We also have really good working relationships with MinnPost, the Minnesota Reformer, mm-hmm. The Timberjay, which is an independent newspaper.
1: We might have lost Sarah. All right. Well, I think we were about to move on anyway. So we'll just say, so sorry, Sarah, that we lost you. Appreciate your time. Appreciate your work. That was Sarah Bignall, CEO and General Manager of KAXE. Time for a little music break. Today's song of the day comes from our friend Isaac Yonta, who's at 101.1 FM The River in Winona. And Isaac always has terrific local music to share. Let's hear his pick for today.
2: Hey Nina, greetings from Winona. I've got some more Minnesota music to show you today from Red Eye Ruby. Red Eye Ruby, based out of Minneapolis, they're actually going to be joining my band Sugar Lads down here in Winona for our second residency night at No Name Bar. That's on July 17th. We can't wait to share the stage with them, and I'm so excited to show you a tune from their 2022 release, the Ruby EP. Here's Burning Sunbeams.

0: Burning Sunbeams, that is Minnesota music from Minneapolis's own Red Eye Ruby. That one is off of their 2022 release, the Ruby EP. I encourage you to check out more from Red Eye Ruby and to see them live. They're going to be joining us here in Winona. My band Sugar Lads is doing a July residency at No Name Bar, and they will be joining us for our second night of the residency. That's July 17th. Make sure you check out more from Red Eye Ruby and enjoy the rest of your afternoon.
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1: If you're working today, did you physically go to your job or log on from home? Ever since the COVID-19 pandemic, a whole lot of Americans have been doing at least some work from home. A new report from the Federal Reserve Bank of Minneapolis suggests so far, remote work has been here to stay. Harshan Ratanpal has more.
3: Like a lot of people, Andrew Cholakian likes to start the workday with a cup of coffee.
4: I own a quick meal QM67 Italian handmade coffee machine.
3: A what?
4: It's an espresso machine and a couple coffee grinders. And I love making various drinks that you would normally only be able to find in a cafe.
3: Cholakian picked up the hobby during the COVID-19 pandemic. It's a lot of work. He grinds the beans and steams the milk himself. And it's only really possible because he works from home. But apart from fueling a meticulous coffee-making process, remote work also just makes sense for him. He's based in Minneapolis, but works in tech at a Dutch software company called Elastic.
4: Frequently, I have meetings pretty early in the morning, often with people in Europe. And for those, it's great to be able to work from home because I can just basically roll out of bed and in 10 minutes be in a meeting.
3: The economy saw a surge in remote work during the COVID-19 pandemic, and so far it's sticking around.
5: About 22% of workers are spending at least part of their time from home, and this has not changed that much since 2024.
3: That's Haley Chenander, a regional analyst at the Federal Reserve Bank of Minneapolis. She analyzed data from the Census Bureau and found only a slight decrease in fully remote work and a slight increase in hybrid work.
5: What we see in Minnesota is that for all the workers that are working at least part of the time from home, we are 12th in the nation there, which is pretty high.
3: A part of the reason for that, she says, may be that Minnesota's workforce is concentrated in industries with a greater share of remote workers. That includes healthcare, which might be a surprise.
5: You might think, oh, yeah, there's a lot of in-person care going on. How does that work? But in the healthcare sector, you also have a lot of administrative positions. You also have a lot of telehealth happening and things like medical coding and transcribing that are often remote jobs.
3: A few sectors are returning to the office. Remote work decreased by 6 percentage points in the public administration sector from 2024 to 2025. The federal government and some state governments, including Minnesota, have mandated that workers return to the office either fully or some of the time. Remote work also declined in the information sector, which is a broad category that includes publishing, telecommunications, and some other technology companies. Julie Desmond is a recruiter and career coach based in Minneapolis, so she hears from both sides. She says remote work has remained sticky since the pandemic, in part because workers have gotten used to it. And for young people, it's all they've known. Plus,
6: it's expensive to work in the office. You need new clothes, you need to pay for gas, you need after-school care for your school-aged children that you don't need if you're working from home.
3: And for the companies that are trying to bring people back in,
6: they want people to be face-to-face, they want them to be friends and develop relationships and to have the one-off conversations that lead to innovation.
3: Andrew Cholakian, with the espresso machine, sometimes leaves his house to work in a co-working space where people from different companies go to work near other people. He says that's a good bridge between the loneliness of remote work and the inconvenience of office work.
4: I sometimes do miss working in an office for about 2.5 seconds, and then I remember all the other stuff I don't miss.
3: He's been working remotely for more than a decade now, and when he thinks of how he used to spend hours every day commuting to work, he feels right at home working remotely. Harshan Ratanpal, NPR News, Moorhead.

0: It's not just the weather. The Minnesota Twins are on a hot streak. This weekend, they won their fifth series in a row. It's quite a turnaround from the start of the season when the Athletics' annual Hope-O-Meter found Twins fans were the least optimistic about their team's chances. With half a season left to go, sports contributors Wally Langfellow and Eric Nelson are here to tell us more. Hey, guys.
1: Hey, happy heat wave, Nina.
0: Happy heat wave.
2: Happy heat wave. My goodness.
0: Wally, I feel like your hope-o-meter for the Twins has been all the way on the floor for a long time. But it looks like they have a shot at the playoffs. What do you think it'll take to get there?
2: Well, if the season were to end today, they are tied currently for the last wild card spot. How's that for a positive spin on things? And they're only three games out of first place. And as you just mentioned, they have now won five straight series. So, in other words, they've taken two out of three games from each of their last five opponents, which is a good thing. The bad news, they're still below sea level. They're still under 500 at 48-49, but you know, the division isn't that good, so they have a shot. As I said, they're just three games out of first place, but nonetheless, they took two out of three from the dreadful Los Angeles Angels this past weekend, including a 4-2 win yesterday. Taj Bradley pitched well. He went seven innings, gave up just two runs. They got a home run from Trevor Larnach, so they win the Saturday and Sunday games after losing on Friday night. So that's all good. The Twins are three behind Chicago and Cleveland. They're 48-49. So you look at the All-Star break, which is now. The All-Star game is tomorrow night. You look at the All-Star break and you say, okay, we're at the halfway point of the season. Well, we're well past the halfway point. This is 97 games in out of 162-game season. So we're past the halfway point. Let's see if the Twins make a move here down the stretch. If they go out and get another reliever. They did pick one up last week. We'll see how that pans out. They got one from Toronto. And they got a They had the Major League Baseball draft this past weekend as well. They drafted a kid out of Georgia Tech, And he is, his name is Vaughn Lackey, and he had a good season, and he is a catcher. So the Twins loading up on catchers. Their second pick in the draft was also a catcher. So they must feel there is a need for catchers long term. Sure. But when they get back to action, they'll be playing at Wrigley Field on Friday against the Chicago Cubs. And as I said, the All-Star game is tomorrow.
0: Eric, tell us about the All-Star game. What can folks expect from that?
1: Yeah, Nina, this is going to be the 96th All-Star game played. The first one was way back in 1933 at Comiskey Park in Chicago.
0: Oh.
1: Philadelphia is this year's site in conjunction with the USA's 250th birthday. So you've got the Cradle of Liberty going on, the city's famous bell and the Independence Hall and all that good stuff. The numbers sound like this. The AL has won 48 games, the NL 45. There have been two ties. Now, the American League has won 10 of the last 12, but the National League came out on top in 2025 as the game came down to a home run swing-off because it was tied after nine innings. Kyle Schwarber of Philadelphia hit the game-winning tater a year ago in Atlanta, and the NL won 7-6. Now, the Twins have two All-Stars. Pitcher Joe Ryan is going to the what they call the Midsummer Classic for the second time.
0: Mm-hmm.
1: Byron Buxton chosen as an All-Star for the third time. He made the trip, but he's not going to play because of a hip injury. And Twins manager Derek Shelton is one of the AL bench coaches. So yesterday, after the Twins beat the Angels, Ryan, Buxton, and Shelton all took a private jet to Philadelphia with their families for the game. If you're wondering about the Twin Cities and the All-Star game, well, Minneapolis, St. Paul, Bloomington has hosted three of them. Let's go back to 1965 at the Old Met in Bloomington. 20 future Hall of Fame players participated in that game. 1985 at the Metrodome in Minneapolis was the second All-Star game here. And then 2014 at Target Field in Minneapolis, Mike Trout of the LA Angels was the MVP of that game. And ironically, he took his own private jet to Philadelphia yesterday after the Angels played the Twins. So he left MSP for Philly. I'll throw a little shade on the Twins, though. Johan Duran from Philadelphia and Louis Varlin from Toronto by way of St. Paul. Both are in the All-Star game, and both are two of the guys the Twins dealt away last July in that fire sale. One other note, Nina, forget about pretzels and cheesesteaks. It's going to be tater time tonight in Philadelphia. The Home Run Derby will be played. There's going to be 8 participants, and it's on Netflix.
0: Wow. Yep. Taters are home runs. That's something you guys taught me. Right. I'll carry it with me forever. So let's talk about the Timberwolves. Wally, any word on where LeBron James is going next? I forgot they were trying to get LeBron James.
2: Yeah, that's been kind of hanging in the balance here for just about 2 weeks now when LeBron announced that he is not going to go back to the Lakers. And his agent has said that he listed a handful of teams that he is interested in going to, and that would include the Minnesota Timberwolves. And we've talked about this now for the last 2 weeks now. The Timberwolves in with Golden State, Cleveland, Philadelphia, Denver, and Miami as the most serious contenders. Probably going to be Cleveland, Philadelphia, or Golden State, maybe Miami. I think Denver's down the list, and mm-hmm. the Timberwolves are probably in that same category as Denver. But so what are the attractive parts about coming to Minnesota? You probably may have heard, you have, of course, playing with Anthony Edwards. He and LeBron played together on the Olympic team, so that's a plus. And I think the fact that they have a need specifically at the position that LeBron plays, the power forward position, so I think that that's a good fit. Timberwolves are young, so LeBron, you know, doesn't necessarily need to carry the load. He can, you know, he can rest when needed. So to speak, load management, take nights off if needed, play only half a game or maybe, you know, 30 to 35 minutes instead of playing 40 plus minutes like he had to, particularly in the playoffs this year when two of the Lakers stars were down. So we'll see. I don't think he's coming here, but I would never say never. You just don't know with LeBron James. My guess, he's going back to Cleveland where he started his career, but and that's my hope too, being growing up in Cleveland. But I would say he's probably going to go to Cleveland, but you don't count the Wolves out.
0: Still pretty low on the hopometer for him.
2: I'd say, yeah.
0: Let's talk about the Lynx. Beat the New York Liberty this weekend with Olivia Miles back from an injury. What's the latest with the Lynx, Eric?
1: Yeah, so they play tonight, Nina, against the Phoenix Mercury. How fitting. The Mercury is soaring high in the Twin Cities, and the Mercury are here in town. 8 p.m. tip-off, so it's a little bit later start than normal. The game is on the NBC Sports Network and Peacock. The Mercury are 8-6. They've lost 3 straight games. The Lynx are 17-12. They've won 2 in a row, and Minnesota is the top team in the WNBA, just a half game in front of Golden State and Las Vegas. You mentioned the win the other day against the New York Liberty. That was Saturday, national TV game on ABC. Kayla McBride scored 25 points. Olivia Miles, the rookie from LSU, chipped in with 23. She came back after missing 2 games with a calf injury. And now we're starting to hear rumblings about the all-star, the face of the franchise, Nafisa Collier. She could be returning to the Minnesota Lynx soon. The head coach, Cheryl Reeve, did not pinpoint exactly when Collier's coming back, but said Fee is close to returning. Remember, she had dual ankle surgeries in the offseason. Mm. By the way, another WNBA note, they had a record crowd of 20,996 in Montreal Friday night to watch Dallas play Toronto.
0: Wow.
1: That broke the old mark of 20,000 plus set a few years ago. And guess who was the star of the show up there north of the border? Paige Beckers from Hopkins. She had 34 points as the Wings beat the Tempo 108-95. So we know Canadians love pucks, but apparently they love hoops too.
0: And just, Eric, before we have to let you go, talk to us about the Target USA Cup, the big youth soccer tournament there in Blaine. How's it going? It's pretty hot out.
1: Yeah, definitely. It starts this week, Nina. It's a global event. It draws over 1,100 teams from 20 nations, 25 states. The opening ceremonies are fantastic. It's very World Cup-like. They've got a total of 4,000 games being played at the National Sports Center in Blaine through Saturday. But the scorching heat is real, so some of these games are being moved up an hour. Afternoon games are being moved from field turf, which heats up like almost like concrete. Mm-hmm. They're going to move those to grass surfaces and look for shortened games and more hydration breaks. So hydrate, hydrate, hydrate.
0: All right, Wally and Eric, thanks so much. Have a great week.
2: Thanks, Nina.
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0: Sports contributors Wally Langfellow and Eric Nelson. That's it for us today. We're going to talk more about the heat wave tomorrow. We're going to talk about safety precautions for construction crews that are out in these elements, plus a lot more. Hope you can join us back here tomorrow at noon. Have a great rest of your Monday.
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4: Our Twin Cities forecast is not a good one. It's going to be super, super hot. Indeed, we'll have an extreme heat warning in effect until 9 o'clock on Thursday evening. So many, many days of extreme heat. Today, sunshine, high temperature in the mid-90s, winds from the southwest at about 5 to 15 miles per hour. Then tonight, clear skies with a low in the 70s. And then tomorrow, pretty much the same, sunshine with a high temperature in the mid-90s. And then tomorrow, winds will be from the southwest at 5 to 10.
5: I'm Katherine Richard, an NPR news reporter based in Rochester. I tell the stories of the people who live and work in Southeast Minnesota, and my work was made possible by financial support from members. Thank you for making it possible.
6: Okay, so far we've got the familiar heavyweights reaching the semifinals of the 2026 World Cup. There's Argentina, France, England. But this tournament also has had a beautiful number of Cinderella stories. There's Norway back in the World Cup for the first time in 30 years with Erling Haaland smashing goals into the back of the net. All of a sudden, everyone's doing the Viking row. Well, except for Saturday when Norway bowed out. And then there's Cape Verde. First time ever in the World Cup, the smallest nation ever to reach the knockout stage and coming this close to beating Argentina. Can you tell I love the World Cup? But more intensely, I love these underdogs. Everybody loves an underdog.
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6: I'm Meghna Chakrabarty. Today on Point, the psychology behind why we love underdogs, even though no one ever wants to be one. Stay with us.
8: Live from NPR News, I'm Lakshmi Singh. President Trump is recommending that Republican Senator Lindsey Graham's younger sister serve out the rest of her sibling's term. Trump's weighing in as South Carolina Governor Henry McMaster is expected to announce a decision on who should fill the Senate seat left vacant after Graham's unexpected death over the weekend. Here's NPR's Frank Ordonez.
9: President Trump, who was very close to Graham, has been giving interviews praising the longtime South Carolina senator. The president made his request on social media, calling it a, quote, fabulous tribute to Lindsey. Trump said Graham loved his sister, Darlene Graham Nordone, dearly. Graham, who never married, was very close with his younger sister. He adopted her after their parents died so she could receive his military benefits. South Carolina Governor Henry McMaster will make the appointment to fill the seat until January. Graham, who was 71 years old, died suddenly on Saturday night while campaigning for a fifth term. Several prominent South Carolina Republicans have already expressed interest in running for the seat. Franco Ordonez, NPR News.
8: Federal agents are on the scene of a federal immigration enforcement fatal shooting in Maine. Senator Angus King, an independent who caucuses with Democrats, says he was informed by Homeland Security Secretary Mark Wayne Mullen that a man in his 20s who was ordered to leave the U.S. had weaponized his vehicle when the shooting happened. The encounter ignited protests within hours. Secretary of State Marco Rubio says he's beginning a campaign to dismantle the International Criminal Court, the world's only standing war crimes tribunal. NPR's Michelle Kellerman reports Rubio calls the ICC a threat to U.S. sovereignty.
10: In an op-ed in the Wall Street Journal and in an online video, Secretary Rubio accuses the International Criminal Court based in The Hague of waging a war against the U.S.
11: Not with bullets or missiles, but with statutes, and compacts, and the force of so-called international law.
10: Rubio says U.S. service members or Border Patrol agents could be at risk for prosecution, but the court was set up more than two decades ago to prosecute war crimes and genocide in countries that don't or won't hold their personnel to account. The Trump administration imposed sanctions to stop an ICC investigation into Afghanistan, and now Rubio says he will work to dismantle what he calls the court's threat to U.S. sovereignty. Michelle Kellerman, NPR News, the State Department.
8: Jurassic Park star Sam Neill has died. A statement posted to the New Zealand actor's social media page says he died Monday in Sydney at the age of 78. Neill's award-winning career spanned several decades and memorable roles, including in Peaky Blinders, The Piano, and perhaps most famously, Steven Spielberg's classic Jurassic Park. Neill disclosed a few years ago he was diagnosed with a rare type of non-Hodgkin lymphoma. This is NPR News.
12: 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Investing in securities involves the risk of loss.
4: For NPR News in the Twin Cities, I'm Todd Melby. Federal authorities have handed over evidence to state investigators in the January killings of Renee Good and Alex Preddy and the shooting of Julio Sosa Solis. Matt Seppick reports.
13: The feds initially refused to cooperate with state investigations, but Hennepin County Attorney Mary Moriarty now says they've given Renee Good's SUV to the Minnesota Bureau of Criminal Apprehension. The BCA also has body camera footage and case files from that incident, as well as the killing of Alex Preddy and the shooting of Julio Sosa Solis, who suffered a leg wound. Moriarty says she's had productive conversations with Minnesota-based federal officials, and their cooperation marks a return to normalcy.
14: I think you have to differentiate between the local partners here with whom we've had those relationships and what might be said by other people.
13: Moriarty did not say when she might make charging decisions in the three cases. I'm Matt Seppick, Minneapolis.
4: A new report has found flaws in a program that offers financial assistance to Minnesota farmers who protect water quality. The report from the Office of the Legislative Auditor found the Minnesota Department of Agriculture certified some farmers who didn't meet the program standards but agreed to in the future. The report also says it's unclear whether the program is improving water quality. Ramsey County provided mulch and compost at its yard waste removal sites after invasive jumping worms were discovered at two facilities. The earthworms are primarily spread by humans and can damage soil in gardens and lawns. They look similar to nightcrawlers and were spotted at the Arden Hills and White Bear Lake Townships sites. Daniel Schmidt is the county's Environmental Health Division Manager.
15: In the future, I would love to tell you that we're at a place where we have that service available again, but until we have the insurance that we're not exacerbating the spread of jumping worms, we're working for that solution.
4: Ramsey County is working with the DNR on detection and mitigation. In sports, the Minnesota Lynx play at home three times this week. Tonight, the Lynx host the Phoenix Mercury. On Wednesday, they play Los Angeles. And on Saturday, the Lynx take on Portland. All those games are at Target Center in Minneapolis. Tip-off tonight is at 8 o'clock. This is NPR News.
6: This is On Point. I'm Meghna Chakrabarty. And one of my favorite moments from this year's World Cup actually took place back in 2018.
16: It's crazy. I'm sure like many people have heard it before. How I was contacted to play in the national team was through LinkedIn. It was a profile I set up when I was in college many years ago. The manager at the time, Rui Águas, he contacted me, sent me a message in Portuguese, which I didn't understand at the time. So through my ignorance, I ignored it. I just thought it was spam and thought nothing of it. But thankfully, 9 months later, he wrote back to me in English and I understood what the message meant. I apologised so much to him and said, if the opportunity is still there to play international football for Cape Verde, I'd love to be a part of it.
6: Okay, so this is Cape Verde center back Roberto Pico Lopez. And just as the accent tells you, he was born and raised in Ireland. So allow me to translate. His Cape Verdean dad, Carlos, was a cruise ship chef whose boat was docked in Dublin when he met Judy, Lopez's mother. Lopez grew up loving soccer in Ireland, but never really thought about playing internationally. And then in 2018... Lopez is 24. He'd been playing part-time in Ireland and working as a mortgage advisor at a bank. And he gets this message on LinkedIn. It's written in Portuguese, so he just presumes it's spam and ignores it. 9 months later, he gets another LinkedIn DM, and this time it's in English. And oh, it happens to be from Rui Águas, Cape Verde's then manager, who asks, hey, did you get my other message from like 9 months ago? I'm scouting for Cape Verde's national team and wondering if you want to give it a shot. But Lopez then scrambles back through his DMs, finds the first message, drops it into Google Translate, and discovers that he'd been ignoring an offer to play soccer on the international stage. Just 3 weeks later, Lopez was on a plane headed to play for Cape Verde in an international friendly against Togo. I mean, this story is so delightful, you cannot make it up. Because then 7 years later, October 2025, a couple of Africa Cup of Nations tournaments under his belt, Lopez and Cape Verde beat Eswatini to qualify for the World Cup for the first time ever. So the ecstatic cheers there from that game. Cape Verde is the second smallest country by population to ever reach the World Cup. They were ranked 64th going into this tournament, and lo and behold, in their first game in Atlanta, they get matched up against number 3 ranked and current European champions, Spain.
17: Pedri clipping it in, Cucurella getting it behind to a dangerous area, it's hooked away, it's fired just over, Vozinha makes the save.
6: Now the Cape Verde Blue Sharks came ready to play. And Cape Verde's 40-year-old goalkeeper, Vozinha, came ready to shut Spain down.
17: Early cross in, Marino pops straight in the air, Vozinha stays at home. Cucurella heads it right at Vozinha. He'll take an extra, what, second and a half there to do
18: seventh save of the game.
6: Seventh save of the game, which that meant Cape Verde had forced Spain to a wildly unexpected 0-0 draw at the end of the game. And afterwards, Vozinha had his first big media moment.
19: I work all my life for this moment, for this dream.
6: And the underdog's run kept going. Just 6 days later, they were put up against Uruguay in Miami, and that's where Cape Verde scored its first ever goal in the World Cup.
20: This from about 35 or so yards away. Backing it up, Lopez Cabral.
21: Yourself.
20: Driven instead. Whoa! Cape Verde with a stunner. Pina and others celebrate.
6: You can really hear the thrill and even the shock of the crowd. Well, in the next game, Cape Verde then forces Saudi Arabia to a draw, and that allows them to advance into the knockout stage of the World Cup, the smallest country by population to ever make it out of group play in the Men's World Cup. Oof. And in the knockout, Cape Verde faces off against none other than Lionel Messi and Argentina. But we're going to get to that game and what happened a little later in the show. My point for right now is that Cape Verde's story has captured the hearts of millions of soccer fans worldwide. Hundreds of millions, really, if we're telling the truth. And they're not alone. This year, there's also Haiti and Curaçao, and I'll even throw Norway in there. Maybe not exactly an underdog with the massive goal-scoring talent of Erling Haaland in the front line, but it's their first time back in the World Cup in 30 years. I mean, this tournament has been full of underdogs worth rooting for. So let's talk about that. Let's talk about our fascination with the underdog and what compels us as human beings to so passionately support people and teams that have all the odds stacked against them. Well, Nadav Goldschmied joins us today to talk about this. He's professor of psychological sciences at the University of San Diego and author of a study that's titled The Underdog Effect: Definition, Limitations, and Motivations. Why do we support those at a competitive disadvantage? Professor Goldschmied, welcome to On Point.
22: Hello, Meghna. Happy to be
6: here.
22: It's a great underdog story.
6: Have you been watching the World Cup, perchance?
22: I have. And I'm watching it with my son, Lev, who I observed him while Cape Verde were playing against Argentina. And the level of enthusiasm in support of Cape Verde was amazing. That's a country that I don't know if he can place his hand on the map and show where it is. And I'm not maligning. Probably I will have the same difficulty. But it was infectious.
6: Absolutely. Okay. So tell me a little bit, first of all, how your interest in understanding the psychology around our support for underdogs, where did that emerge from?
22: So it's pretty counterintuitive, right? I mean, we love winning. And underdogs are not supposed to win. The world is not a chaotic place. Underdogs usually fail. But somehow, when we started, we wanted to first see if there is empirical support for what we seemingly felt in our gut. And we did find support for the underdog in sports and geopolitics. And then the second phase was to try to figure out why is this the case, it seems counterintuitive.
6: Okay, so the second phase then involved some kind of, testing. Yeah. Tell me what you did for that.
22: Correct.
6: Second phase.
22: So we went into the research lab and we proposed several mechanisms. One of them is of fairness, that while we may not know much about the underdog, we assume that there is a disadvantage that is not predicated on something of their doing, that the world is basically an unfair place. And the underdog kind of need our help, and we can provide the help symbolically by supporting them. So what we did is we manipulated percentage likelihood of winning versus money available to purchase players, budget. And you see.
6: Okay, so let me go back for a second, Professor, if I may. So tell me a little bit more about the setup of this experiment. So were people coming into the lab?
22: Two teams, they're unfamiliar, the participants are unfamiliar with, and we only provide them with either likelihood of winning, one team 70%, the other one 30%, or one team with large budget or small budget. So it's a between study design. So either you learn about the percentages or you learn about the money available. A third condition is when the two align. And the fourth one, the most telling, is when they negate each other. And you see that, so in all of the lesser conditions, the third conditions, they go with the lesser, with the underdog. In the the fourth one is the one most telling because now they have to choose. And now they go with the team that has a smaller budget rather than likelihood of winning. So we think it's about fairness. So when you see an underdog, you're not necessarily told their means and so forth, but we assume that if they have less likelihood of winning, they are also somehow underprivileged. So that could be one mechanism. We also see greater effort in the underdog, and we love effort. In the competition between effort and talent, effort always wins in our hearts. So we showed American participants a European basketball game. So they had no idea about the teams. And we manipulated the background of each team. How much were they successful against the other? And it was a counterbalanced design. So half of them see team A as the underdog and the other half sees team B as the underdog. And then we asked them how much hustle do you see in the teams and how much talent do you see? And you see that whenever a team is determined to be an underdog, either A or B, they see greater effort in the team. So I think that's baked into the underdog concept, and that's probably why we also like the underdogs.
6: Can I just jump in here for a second, yes. Professor? So they see greater effort. Is that's a perception, yes, whether or not it was the actual truth of the amount of effort?
22: Correct.
6: Okay.
22: Correct. So I think that's one of the reasons why politicians do not shy away from the definition of underdog. Usually they loathe to admit any weakness, but the underdog concept, they happily self-label. And I think one of the reasons is basically saying to the voters, I'm going to work hard on your behalf.
6: Oh, that's so interesting. Okay, so you're listening to Nadav Goldschmied. He's a professor of psychological sciences at the University of San Diego. And today we are talking about why we love underdogs and the deep psychological reasons behind that. So we'll have a lot more when we come back. This is On Point.
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6: You're back with On Point. I'm Meghna Chakrabarty, and today we are talking about why we love an underdog. And Nadav Goldschmied joins us today. He's a professor of psychological sciences at the University of San Diego, and he's done a study called The Underdog Effect. And of course, we're talking about it today just because the current World Cup has been so full of not just excellent soccer, but some really wonderful underdog stories. But obviously, soccer is not the only place where this happens. There's also, well, just about any sport, but how about 1983 in basketball when the North Carolina State Wolfpack made one of the most notable Cinderella runs at the NCAA championships? The team and its wins were characterized by like nail-biting victories throughout their run, which culminated in a buzzer-beating 30-foot shot caught midair for a dunk.
25: Down to 14 seconds.
26: Oh, almost stolen by Drexler. Boy, is he good at
25: that. They've got a drive to the basket. It's down to 7 seconds.
26: You can see the time. Wittenberg. Oh, it's a long ways.
25: Oh! They won it! On the dunk!
6: So that's from 1983 in basketball. Professor, you were saying earlier about how politicians oftentimes kind of understand that we perceive greater effort, whether it's true or not, in underdogs, and so they want to characterize themselves as such. I'm just wondering if there's any other places sort of in life and society where you note the same desire to be an underdog or perceived as one. Because, you know, to me, I actually thought of it quite in the opposite way, in that everyone loves an underdog, but no one necessarily wants to be one.
22: I agree. I think it's the perception, right? It is where you are striving to be an underdog. It's not that you really want to be the one with the lesser chances of winning. So I think there is much flexibility in the labeling. You can, I badger a lot of people and I ask them whether they are underdogs, and they readily accept the definition. And then when I ask them why, they give me all kinds of reasons that, I don't know if I'm buying it, but it seems that there is we seek the perception.
6: Okay.
22: Yeah. So.
6: Well, so what kind of things then can change a person's support for the underdog? Is there any way to sort of shake loose that emotional connection that people have?
22: I'll start with saying that it seems that underdog support is both cross-cultural, based on mm-hmm. our research, and it's also historical. It's not necessarily a modern phenomenon. We have historical writings by Plebius, a Greek historian, who is describing the ancient Olympics, and he is reporting that there is underdog support. And there is a very interesting story there where a favorite athlete is actually is encountering underdog support in the stadium, and he's trying to convince the spectators that actually they shouldn't support his opponent because he's a member of the in-group. And so there are certainly ways that you try to harness the support, and in opposition, you can try to erode and say, "Oh, this is not a real underdog."
6: Interesting. Okay, but so the fact, though, the probabilistic fact is that underdogs, very rarely do they actually, you know, win it all. It happens, and those are the moments that really become iconic and sort of culturally immortal. But most of the times, underdogs don't win. I'm just wondering if, if there's something about the fact that we tend to not remember when they Right. when they lose versus when they win.
22: So memory is playing tricks on us, or maybe it's motivated. We conducted a study, I think this is a good example. We conducted a study about the first Rocky movie. Megna, do you remember who is winning in the end? There were quite a few sequels.
6: Oh my God, it's been so long since I've seen the movie. Yeah, it's okay. I will admit I do not remember.
22: Okay, so Rocky 1 is actually an anti-underdog movie, because in the end, he actually loses. In the sequels, he, of course, goes back to the underdog pattern. But when we ask participants about what do they recall, they have a very hard time recalling Rocky losing. And it just doesn't fit the mold, the underdog mold. So I think when people, politicians, athletes label themselves underdogs, they're basically saying we are now down, but eventually we will prevail. So this is another aspect of the underdog. And when we ask them to free recall underdogs of past, they mostly recall those that prevailed. So there is a skewness here. Those who lost kind of fall to the wayside. Those who win are immortalized.
6: Interesting. Okay. So maybe in the case of Cape Verde in this World Cup, we have a little bit of both, right? Because, I mean, by now everyone knows that Cape Verde actually didn't make it that far in the knockout stage of the World Cup. Mm-hmm. But I do want to tell that story, because at the top of the show, we sort of left Cape Verde right before they began their first game in the knockout stage. And of course, in that game, they were taking on Argentina, current World Cup champions. And the game was on July 3rd in Miami, Florida. And Jill Tucker, she's a reporter with the San Francisco Chronicle. But before she became a reporter for the Chronicle, she actually taught English in Praia Cape Verde from 1990 to 1992. So when Cape Verde made its World Cup debut, she was thrilled and wanted to watch the game with other fans. Jill found a watch party in Oakland for Cape Verde's game against Uruguay. And when she arrived, she had a bit of a shock.
0: I just walked up to the organizer when I went to go grab a beer, and I said, "Hey, are you from Cape Verde?" And he said, "Yeah, I'm from Praia." And I said, "Oh, I lived in Praia. I was there 2 years. I was a teacher." And he got very still and very intense. And it was this weird moment of, "Why? What is happening?" And then he just looked at me and said, "You were my teacher." And I just, it was that, you know, I like to tell people, like, I think I blacked out for a moment because how crazy is that?
6: And that's how Jill reconnected with Yvonne, a former student from, yes, many decades earlier. Now, you'll recall that Cape Verde tied Uruguay in that group stage game. So let's fast forward to their fateful face-off against Argentina on July 3rd. Argentina scores in the first half, Lionel Messi, of course, in the 29th minute. But then here comes Cape Verde in the 59th minute.
25: Nutmegs the pass in, tied angle, it's a goal! Cape Verde scored! DeRoy Duarte! Sends a shockwave across the globe! Cape Verde have tied the game against Argentina!
0: I think everybody loves to see that, right? They love to see players who give everything they have on that field for themselves, for their team, for their country, for their love of soccer. It's just, yeah, magnificent. And it's emotional. It is. I think we all feel that, like, well, if they can do that, what does that mean for everybody else?
6: What does that mean for everybody else? Such an interesting story when thinking about underdogs. And listen, at the end of regulation time in this game, Cape Verde had held Argentina to a 1-1 tie. Absolutely incredible. I'm still kind of breathless thinking about it. So the game heads into extra time. And I need to say this again, because Cape Verde, a team that had never been in a World Cup, had forced Messi and mighty Argentina into extra time, which meant another 30 minutes of play after having already brawled for over 90 minutes.
25: Now Alexis McAllister's gone down. Everywhere.
1: A lot of the Argentine players appear to be cramping, where they go down, they're getting stretched off. Calves are tightening up. As we said, it was hot and muggy, not as hot as it has been.
6: Well, Jill, for one, is skeptical that it was the heat.
0: To push Argentina to the brink of exhaustion into overtime with minutes left before they scored. And if you looked at Messi's face, if you looked at all of these high, high profile multimillionaire players were just dragging. And that's what Cape Verde did to Argentina, one of the best teams in the world.
6: Well, Argentina's Lisandro Martinez scores in the 103rd minute in extra time. But then Cape Verde strikes again.
25: Semedo trying to reset quickly and trying to catch Argentina napping. McAllister can't make the play. Lopez Cabral! It's incredible! It's remarkable! It's almost unbelievable! It's Cape Verde for a second time tonight!
0: The second goal for Cape Verde was one of the most beautiful goals I've ever seen in my life. And I think the Argentinians were just like, what was that? Who was that guy? Because he just booted it over everybody, curled it into the back corner of the net. And it was beautiful. And I mean, Messi doesn't even kick goals that look like that.
6: But then, as underdog stories often do, this one ends in heartbreak because Cape Verde's Dini Borges commits an own goal, giving Argentina the lead, and then the game comes to an end.
25: For the final play of the game in Miami, it's quickly back into play. Willy Semedo now. Livramento on the outside. Livramento trying to find space for a cross. It's popped straight in the air. It's another throw. No, it's not. It's over. In one of the most remarkable games in the history of the World Cup, Argentina survive.
6: Argentina survives. Survives. Now, that is not a word I ever expected to hear about one of the best teams in the world. Survives. Now, Cape Verde might have lost 3-2 by giving Argentina the scare of its life, but for everyone in Oakland and around the world, they knew just what kind of game they had just witnessed.
0: It shows there's magic in the world, there's hope for even those of us who are not expected to achieve. It's the old David and Goliath story, I guess, a little bit, that the little guy can somehow overcome the giant and persevere and win. Those are great stories, right? Like, they're inspirational. And I can tell you that every single kid in Cape Verde are now dreaming of greatness in a world where they can win the World Cup. And that, to me, that is magic.
6: And indeed, the team was welcomed home to Cape Verde as triumphant heroes. So that was Jill Tucker, a reporter for the San Francisco Chronicle. Well, I want to bring another voice into the conversation now. It's Edward Hiert. He's a professor of psychological and brain sciences at Indiana University Bloomington and director of the Social Psychological Study of Motivation.

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5: Our Twin Cities forecast is not a good one. It's going to be super, super hot. Indeed, we'll have an extreme heat warning in effect until 9 o'clock on Thursday evening. So many, many days of extreme heat. Today, sunshine, high temperature in the mid-90s, winds from the southwest at about 5 to 15 miles per hour. Then tonight, clear skies with a low in the 70s. And then tomorrow, pretty much the same, sunshine with a high temperature in the mid-90s. And then tomorrow, winds will be from the southwest at 5 to 10.
6: I'm NPR News politics reporter Dana Ferguson. The many hours I spend at the state capitol and on the campaign trail are made possible by support of Minnesota Public Radio members. 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
7: Coming up after headlines, the U.S. Forest Service is taking the unusual step of completely closing the Boundary Waters Canoe Area Wilderness. We'll have an update on the wildfires in the area coming up. And Pakistan helped mediate last month's ceasefire agreement with Iran, and some analysts say Pakistan will again be needed.
8: The leadership in Iran and the U.S. need a new off-ramp. They will only get it through the players who have been mediating, particularly Pakistan.
7: First News.
9: Live from NPR News in Culver City, California, I'm Dwayne Brown. After another exchange of fire between the U.S. and Iran, President Trump says he's reinstating a blockade on Iran in the Strait of Hormuz. That's where about 20% of the world's fuel flows through, but tanker traffic is now down to a crawl. NPR's Scott Horsley tells us about how that's affecting energy prices as well as the cost at the gas pump.
10: Continued fighting in and around the Strait of Hormuz has pushed oil prices higher. AAA says the average price of regular gas in the U.S. is now $3.87 a gallon. That's up about 8 cents from a week ago, but 21 cents lower than this time last month. Gasoline consumption in the U.S. has inched up despite the high price, but global demand for petroleum products is expected to fall this year for the first time since the pandemic downturn 6 years ago. Scott Horsley, NPR News, Washington.
9: The renewed conflict is raising fears of a return to all-out war and further disruption to the global economy. An aircraft helping fight a large wildfire in Colorado crashed yesterday, killing the 56-year-old pilot from British Columbia. From Colorado Public Radio, Stina Sieg reports residents lined a highway this morning observing a procession of firefighting vehicles.
11: A long line of cars were pulled over to the side of U.S. 50 in Montrose, waiting for the procession. Linda Pensakowski was holding two American flags. She was there to honor the fallen pilot and all the firefighting crews battling several major wildfires across the state. Late last month, three federal wildland firefighters were killed in a blaze near the Utah border.
12: It's very important to me. They're doing such a wonderful job, and to lose, you know, we've lost four of them here in Colorado.
11: Colorado's seen some of its largest wildfires ever this year.
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5: For NPR News in the Twin Cities, I'm Todd Melby. Heat is taking hold of the state with extreme heat warnings in place through Thursday. Northern Minnesota faced some of the hottest temperatures, but NPR meteorologist Sven Sundgaard says the region will get a little bit of a break starting tomorrow.
15: Not quite extreme heat category, but for us in the Twin Cities, we're looking at highs in the mid-90s through Thursday and probably 90-degree highs at least through Saturday.
5: Sven says a lack of rain during this latest heat wave will make drought conditions in northern Minnesota even worse. The U.S. Forest Service is temporarily closing all entry points in the Boundary Waters Canoe Area Wilderness tomorrow through Friday due to extreme weather conditions and numerous wildfires burning in the region. Outfitters are working with customers to reschedule planned trips. Tim Stauffer is marketing director at Paragus Northwoods Company of Ely.
0: obviously we're dealing with people's vacations and they love Elia. They love to come here and they love the Boundary Waters. So first you get this, you know, wave of disappointment and then a little bit of understandable panic while people try to figure out what to do with their vacation plans.
5: Five wildfires are burning within the Boundary Waters Canoe Area Wilderness and at least 15 others elsewhere in the Superior National Forest. Members of the Minneapolis City Council are proposing to make an official show of support for concession workers at Target Field who held a one-day strike earlier this year. The proposed resolution will be in front of the council tomorrow. It expresses solidarity with the workers and urges the Twins and Target Field to negotiate in good faith for a fair contract. Workers are demanding higher wages and health insurance. In sports, the Lynx play three games in Minneapolis this week. Tonight, they host the Mercury at Target Center. And the Twins travel to Wrigley Field in Chicago to play the Cubs on Friday night. 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It's 3:35.
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0: You're listening to All Things Considered from NPR News. The takeover of Warner Brothers Discovery by its rival Paramount would be a Hollywood blockbuster of epic proportions. It is driven by the Ellison family, which has close ties to President Trump. Today, a dozen Democratic state attorneys general filed suit in federal court to try to block the deal. California Attorney General Rob Bonta says it consolidates too much of the entertainment business and...
1: Antitrust enforcement is a check on billionaires currying favor with the president so he'll do their bidding.
0: The litigation could disrupt Paramount's hopes of completing the deal. NPR media correspondent David Folkenflik is covering the story. Hey, David.
2: Hey, Scott.
0: What are the grounds for the suit?
2: Well, you heard a lot of talk of oligarchs and other kinds of backroom deals for billionaires. But in the legal filings, and you read it, it's really focused on the question of antitrust. That is the consolidation of properties, of movie studios, streamers, news divisions. Think of Showtime and HBO, Warner Brothers Studios and Paramount Pictures, HBO Max and Paramount Plus on the streaming side. They'll also have more than 50 basic cable channels plus the CBS broadcast network. What Bonta and his colleagues, the attorneys generals, are saying is that it'll hurt consumers in the pocketbook. They'll drive up, for example, monthly streaming costs or cost for cable providers. But also, it'll hit the people who make movies or TV shows and other entertainment. There'll be fewer big employers to pitch to, and that constricting that market will mean that that'll drive their pay downward as well. That's obviously a hugely important business to the state of California, among others.
0: So there's making this antitrust argument, but at the same time, Paramount is saying this is all about competition. It feels like it needs to compete with streaming giants like Netflix, Amazon, Apple. What do the AGs say about that argument?
2: Well, in the legal briefs, they don't fully explore that. They really are looking more at the question of, say, theatrical releases and the cable channels and TV and movie production. Paramount has promised to invest more. It says blocking the deal will hurt entertainment industry workers. And in a statement released today to NPR and other elements of the media, it said that this was essentially a fundamental misreading of antitrust law. You know, Disney swallowed up most of Fox's entertainment assets back in 2019, anticipating the same kind of pressures. They did so with President Trump's blessing during his first term. It's worth pointing out Fox, of course, is owned by Trump's ally, that's Rupert Murdoch. All Trump cared about was that Murdoch would hold on to Fox News, which he did.
0: The political overtones of this is something we've been talking about for more than a year now. How should we understand them?
2: Well, if you think about what California's Attorney General Rob Bonta said today, standing in front of the big Hollywood sign that looms over L.A., he said, quote, America has no kings in government or our economy. Larry Ellison is the money behind this mega deal. He's the co-founder of Oracle, one of the richest people on earth, an advisor and financial supporter of the president. His son, David Ellison, you know, Hollywood producer, has given money to Democrats, but has celebrated Trump and brought in a new editor-in-chief at CBS News when they took over CBS and Paramount just last summer. CBS, you know, would be perhaps under the same umbrella as CNN, which is currently part of Warner Brothers Discovery. That new editor-in-chief has criticized the mainstream media for being too anti-Trump, and several correspondents have left the network, been fired or resigned, criticizing her for bias.
0: How could the suit threaten the deal?
2: Well, unless Paramount gets it dismissed quickly, this could tie up the deal. It could force concessions or trip it up entirely. There's still some regulatory things that are needed in this country and abroad. But any delay is costly. Starting in October, Paramount will have to pay Warner Brothers Discovery shareholders about $650 million every 90 days the acquisition is delayed. And a $7 billion if the deal falls through. This litigation could take a long time to play out.
0: NPR media correspondent David Folkenflik, thanks so much.
2: You bet.
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4: And it's All Things Considered on member-supported NPR News. I'm Clay Masters. Temperatures across the state right now, hot, primarily in the 90s. Right now, Twin Cities, 92 degrees. International Falls has 95 degrees, and Fergus Falls, it's 91. Tonight, it's going to be clear across the state with some patchy, dense fog. Early in the evening, lows are going to be in the middle 60s to lower 70s. It's 3:48.
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4: On a Monday, This is All Things Considered here on NPR News. It's the 13th of July. Federal law enforcement authorities have turned over previously withheld evidence connected to the shootings of three Minnesotans by federal agents earlier this year. The evidence includes body camera footage as well as Renee Good's vehicle. Our Matt Sepik has been following it, has the latest details coming up later on All Things Considered. Another story we're following: a boat crash in Lake Pepin left three Wabasha residents dead on Saturday, two of whom were part of the Wabasha Fire Department. The Wisconsin Department of Natural Resources is investigating the incident. And here in a moment, we're going to talk to our Kirsty Marone, who has been covering the wildfires in the Boundary Waters Canoe Area Wilderness. Concerns are growing over these wildfires that have been burning in that part of the state. It's been extremely hot, dry weather forecast for the upcoming week. We'll get the latest. 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It's 3:49 in the north.
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4: All Things Considered on NPR News, I'm Clay Masters. The U.S. Forest Service is taking the unusual step of completely closing the Boundary Waters Canoe Area Wilderness. This as concerns grow over multiple wildfires burning in northeastern Minnesota and this extremely hot, dry weather that's forecast this week. Our Kirsty Marone has been following the story, and she joins us now with more on the line. Kirsty, thanks for being here.
7: You're welcome, Clay.
4: So what did officials announce today?
7: Well, the Forest Service broke the news to outfitters and permit holders in an email late last night, and then they made the official announcement today. It said that all entry points into the BWCA will be closed starting at 12:01 a.m. tomorrow, and that it goes through this Friday, July 17th. That means all permits with entry dates during that time period have been canceled, and those people have received refunds. And then people who are already in the BWCA must leave. We also learned today that officials are expecting parts of the wilderness area could be closed for the rest of the season because some of these fires are so big.
4: Now, we often hear about just concerns about being in the wilderness area when there are fires. Just curious, how unusual is this type of widespread closure?
7: Yeah, it's rare, but not unprecedented. This is the third closure in the history of the BWCA. The last time was in 2021. That was also due to wildfires. That last time, though, was in late August. And this one, you know, it's coming in mid-July. This is one of the busiest months for visitors in the BWCA.
4: I mean, practically, Kirsty, what does it mean to close and evacuate a wilderness area? I mean, it seems like just, I don't know, a logistical nightmare.
7: Yeah, it's definitely a challenge. I mean, we're talking about, you know, Clay, a vast million-acre wilderness with very little or no cell phone service. So people purposely go there to disconnect and unplug. So at a press conference today, Superior National Forest officials said teams of two rangers will be going from campsite to campsite in canoes, notifying visitors about the closure and telling them that they need to leave. But it's such a big area that they expect it to take about a week to reach around 1,900 campsites.
4: What's happening with the wildfires just in and around the Boundary Waters that led officials to take this dramatic step?
7: Well, there's about 16 roughly active wildfires that are burning in northeastern Minnesota. That includes three big ones in the BWCA. That number has been changing as some of these fires have merged. Most of them started on July 6th when a lightning storm moved through the area. And then this hot, dry, windy weather that we're seeing is causing these fires to grow rapidly. And that's what has officials concerned enough to take this step. Karen Harrison is a wildfire prevention specialist with the Minnesota Department of Natural Resources. She says the number one priority is safety of the public and firefighters.
8: When we're having the kind of weather conditions that we're seeing right now, you know, we know that's going to continue into tomorrow. We know that there's been some heavy activity in a couple of these wildfires, and really important to make sure that people are safe.
7: So at the press conference today, officials said they hope to keep this closure as short as possible, but they really don't know how long it will last. And even if the full closure is lifted, some of these fires might keep burning in some form until it snows. So some areas could remain closed until then.
4: I mean, I'm thinking of downtown Ely with those outfitters that just line the main street. I mean, you've been talking to outfitting companies in northern Minnesota. How are they responding to the closing?
7: Yeah, the ones I talked to this morning were really scrambling to answer phone calls and emails from worried customers who have trips planned in the BWCA. I talked with Jason Zaborski. He's the owner of the Ely Outfitting Company. He says there was a fair amount of chaos this morning as his clients tried to figure out what to do next.
9: I mean, if you close the entire wilderness and you have all those people who are kind of here on the wilderness edge ready to go in, and they're suddenly told they're not allowed to, there aren't a lot of good options.
7: So Zaborski said they've talked to some customers about rescheduling their trips, but some people had already traveled here from other states. So they directed some customers to other places where they can canoe and camp outside of the wilderness area. And then some people just decided to explore and sightsee around Ely. Zaborski says if this closure drags on, though, it's going to be devastating to the businesses on the edge of the Boundary Waters that depend on people coming to visit.
4: Finally here, is there any sign of rain in the forecast that could help turn things around?
7: It doesn't look good. This hot, dry weather is forecast to continue through the week. And there's this lack of precipitation that's making it easier for some of these wildfires to spread. There's a red flag warning for fire danger in effect for several counties in northeastern Minnesota. And there's this ban on campfires in the area that remains in effect. And also, we learned this afternoon that there's an air quality alert that's been issued for the region starting tomorrow. And the wildfire smoke is making the air unhealthy for everyone.
4: All right. Kirstie Marone, thanks so much for keeping us up to date.
7: You're welcome, Clay.

0: Meeting new people is not always easy. Bars are expensive and dating apps can be exhausting, but a Minneapolis group is trying a unique approach. Grabbing a pair of work gloves, heading to a park, and helping remove invasive buckthorn. Nicole Kai reports.
1: Loppers cut through buckthorn along a trail overlooking the Mississippi River. More than 50 people work to clear the invasive shrubs, piling branches and stopping every so often to introduce themselves. Andrew Johnson drove down from Blaine after spotting the event on Reddit.
2: I'm single, ready to mingle, whether that be for a romantic partner or, I guess, making friends around the cities. I don't really like dating apps. I think seeing people in person mingling is more organic.
1: The Buckthorn Removal Singles Club is a new meetup every Sunday at East River Trail in the Prospect Park neighborhood. Organizer William Cook says the idea came to him after noticing how much buckthorn had taken over one of his favorite parks.
3: I was just looking and seeing how much buckthorn there was, and I was thinking this would take an army of people to remove, and got me thinking maybe just put the two ideas together, have people meet each other in a very human way, while also getting rid of the buckthorn.
1: He printed out 4 flyers advertising the club and hung them up in neighborhood coffee shops. That was all he did, until people shared photos online, which spread like buckthorn. Some came looking for a date, others just wanted to meet new people while helping the environment. For Kareen Bowie, who lives in Crystal, the event checked both boxes.
4: As a queer person, it's harder to meet people, but I figured there's gotta be some gays out here trying to help the earth.
1: She says reducing invasive species like buckthorn so native plants can grow was part of the appeal.
4: It doesn't hurt that buckthorn is just such a fun word, too. Singles Buckthorn Removal Club. Come on.
5: Kind of has a ring to it.
4: Yes, it does.
1: By the end of the morning, volunteers had cleared up piles and piles of buckthorn and swapped phone numbers. Some even stuck around afterward for coffee. Cook says the club will continue meeting every weekend until it's too cold outside. He hopes people leave with a stronger connection to the park and maybe each other. Nicole Kai, NPR News, Minneapolis.
0: And for the latest headlines, you can always visit our website, nprnews.org. And it is very hot out there right now, which you're probably well aware of. Currently in the Twin Cities, it is 92 degrees. Duluth is at 93. Hottest part of the state right now is actually in northern Minnesota, which is a little unusual. Duluth has 93 right now. Eveleth, sunny and 96 degrees. 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I'm Clay Masters.
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0: It was in the lower 70s. Sunny for Tuesday tomorrow with high temperatures in the middle 90s. Tuesday night, clear with lows in the lower 70s. And then by Wednesday, sunny with highs in the middle 90s. 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Of course, our top story in the news right now has to do with northern Minnesota. Get the latest on the wildfires and the closing of the Boundary Waters Canoe Area Wilderness at our website, nprnews.org. It's 4 o'clock. Before he died suddenly over the weekend, Republican Senator Lindsey Graham was in Ukraine announcing progress on a Russian sanctions bill.
8: I've never been more optimistic than I am today that we have the formula to end this war.
0: It's All Things Considered on NPR News. With Scott Detrow and Elsa Chang, I'm Clay Masters in the Twin Cities. Coming up after headlines, a look at Senator Lindsey Graham's political legacy, especially in the area of foreign policy. And 6 months after the killings by immigration agents of Renee Good and Alex Preddy, federal law enforcement agencies are finally cooperating with state investigations into the shooting. We'll get the details from our Matt Sepik. Those stories and more, they're coming up after news headlines from NPR and Minnesota Public Radio News with Todd Melby. It's 4:01.
5: Live from NPR News in Washington, I'm Libby Casey. The sister of the late Senator Lindsey Graham will finish his term in the U.S. Senate. Darlene Graham was appointed this afternoon by South Carolina's governor. She will fill the seat until January. Lindsey Graham died at the age of 71 late Saturday following a brief and sudden illness, according to a statement released by his office. In accepting the interim post, Darlene Graham called it a privilege to finish some of her brother's work.
9: I think this is what Lindsey would have wanted, and I plan to honor him in this way. Now to Lindsey, I miss you more than I can even put into words, but I'm gonna do this. I got it.
5: President Trump and South Carolina's other senator, Republican Tim Scott, had thrown their support behind Darlene Graham. The seat is up for election this year. Lindsey Graham had been campaigning for a fifth term. There will now be a special primary election in August to replace him on the ballot. Darlene Graham did not say if she intends to run for a full Senate term. A federal judge has slammed President Trump's lawsuit over his leaked tax records, saying it was filed in bad faith for an improper purpose. The judge also recommended sanctions for attorneys involved in the matter. NPR's Ryan Lucas reports.
10: In her 56-page order, U.S. District Judge Kathleen Williams blasts President Trump's lawsuit against the IRS over his leaked tax returns. The suit ended with a settlement, which included the creation of a nearly $1.8 billion anti-weaponization fund, which has since been scrapped. Judge Williams says Trump's lawsuit was brought to manipulate the judicial process and to try to use the court to provide some legitimacy to the eventual settlement and the earmarking of billions of taxpayer dollars to redress grievances not defined in the law. The judge referred one of Trump's lawyers for potential disciplinary action. Ryan Lucas, NPR News, Washington.
5: New research finds more people in the U.S. are using credit or dipping into their savings to pay for groceries. NPR's Jennifer Ludden reports food prices have jumped 30% over the past 5 years.
11: More than a quarter of working-age adults who used a credit card for food did not repay the full amount. That's according to new research by the Urban Institute think tank, which finds an uptick in such financial stress since 2023. Nearly 20% said they'd tapped long-term savings not meant for daily expenses to pay for groceries. A third who used buy now, pay later missed a payment in the last year. The survey was done in December before the Iran war sent gas prices up and further strained many people's budgets. Over the past year, expanded work requirements for federal food aid have also taken hold. Enrollment in that program has dropped by several million people. Jennifer Ludden, NPR News, Washington.
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12: 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Other contributors include the estate of Joan B. Kroc, whose bequest serves as an enduring investment in the future of public radio and seeks to help NPR be the model for high-quality journalism in the 21st century. This is NPR.
0: For NPR News in the Twin Cities, I'm Todd Melby. Federal authorities have turned over previously withheld evidence connected to the shootings of three Minnesotans by federal agents during Operation Metro Surge. Hennepin County Attorney Mary Moriarty announced today that the evidence includes body camera footage as well as the vehicle Renee Good was driving when an ICE agent shot her. The evidence also covers the fatal shooting of Alex Preddy and the wounding of Julio Soso Solis.
13: We got a voluminous amount of discovery, and we began looking at that last week. We continue to look at it. I've always been transparent about this. I've never promised any deadlines because those would be artificial. We will be thorough, we will be complete, and we will make a decision. We will be very public about that.
0: The state sued the federal government in March for initially refusing to share evidence in the shootings. Three people were found hanging onto an overturned pontoon boat on Saturday on Lake Pepin along the Mississippi River in southeast Minnesota. Their three companions were found dead in the water. Wabasha Mayor Emily Duran says the three individuals who died lived in Wabasha and two were part of the city fire department.
14: It's an incredible impact on a community of this scale. I honestly don't have words for this experience. This will change our community forever.
0: The Wisconsin Department of Natural Resources is investigating the boat crash. The names of the individuals have not yet been released, but the Pepin County Sheriff says they hope to release more information later this week. St. Felix Catholic Church is holding a prayer vigil tonight at 7 o'clock.
15: The Animal Humane Society is warning pet owners that their furry friends are susceptible to heat stroke. High temps could lead to excessive panting, nausea, and vomiting, all signs of heat stroke. In sports, the Lynx play the Mercury at Target Center tonight. Tip-off for that WNBA game is at 8 o'clock. The Lynx play a couple more home games later this week. This is NPR News.
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18: And I'm Ilse Chang in Culver City, California. This afternoon, South Carolina's governor appointed Lindsey Graham's sister, Darlene Graham, to serve out the term of her late brother. She will be succeeding a senator who, in more than three decades in Congress, became one of the most influential voices on foreign policy inside the Republican Party. NPR's Barbara Sprunt has more on Lindsey Graham's legacy of advocating for U.S. military might.
19: A day before his death, Lindsey Graham was in Ukraine, announcing progress with the White House on a Russian sanctions bill.
8: I've never been more optimistic than I am today that we have the formula to end this war.
19: For months, Graham lobbied the White House for support, believing the bill would compel Russia to end its four-year assault on Ukraine. It was a top issue for the Air Force veteran turned legislative power broker who spent his career traveling the world pushing an interventionist foreign policy approach.
20: He never saw a foreign policy set of issues that he didn't want to get involved in.
19: That's Richard Fontaine, CEO of the Center for a New American Security, a Washington think tank. In 2004, as foreign policy advisor to Senator John McCain, he traveled with then-freshman Senator Graham to Ukraine.
20: They saw a Russia that was emerging from the end of the Cold War and going in a very different direction, more democratic, more Western-friendly, certainly less aggressive, and then take this kind of deep tour under President Putin. I think that explains why this was such a passion project for Senator Graham for over two decades.
19: On Ukraine and other foreign policy matters, Graham became one of President Trump's closest advisors, a far cry from where the two started their relationship in 2015 when they were competing for the GOP presidential nomination. Graham didn't hold back his distaste of the real estate tycoon. Here he is on CNN during the campaign.
21: He's a race-baiting, xenophobic, religious bigot. He doesn't represent my party. He doesn't represent the values that the men and women who wear the uniform are fighting for.
19: But when Trump became president, Graham began to shift gears. He told NPR in 2019 he had come to like Trump personally, and the people of South Carolina expected him to work alongside him.
21: He's proven to me that he's been a better president than I thought he was. I had very low expectations. But what he does is he listens to people, including me and others.
19: Fontaine says a prime example is 2018, when Trump threatened to abandon Kurdish allies by withdrawing U.S. forces from Syria.
20: Senator Graham brokered an agreement by which Trump would leave some of the troops in place. He came up with some of these ideas and had access to the president to be able to kind of sell this deal, and it worked.
19: When it came to Ukraine, it was a particularly delicate dance. Graham's support often clashed with the America First president, along with other Republicans more skeptical of intervention after U.S. wars in Iraq and Afghanistan, and now Iran. But at the recent NATO summit in Turkey, Trump praised Ukrainian leadership and offered new U.S. military cooperation, a remarkable shift from earlier antagonistic meetings with Ukraine's president. Former GOP Senator Jeff Flake said Graham's influence is clear.
22: Ukraine and the position it's in today owes much to Lindsey Graham for him steering the president in certain directions and certainly working with Congress to make sure that our support for Ukraine continued, even over President Trump's objection sometimes.
19: Retired General David Petraeus said Graham's support for intervention stretched back to the Iraq War, where he served in active duty as a reservist and visited often with McCain and Senator Joe Lieberman, a trio he dubbed the Three Amigos.
23: They were always out there. They were out in every recess, and they were hugely helpful. No group had the backs of our men and women in uniform, or frankly, my back, more than they did, particularly during the toughest time during the surge in Iraq.
19: Petraeus, a longtime friend of Graham, said the South Carolina Republican was open about shifting from Trump critic to confidant.
23: And it was quite simple. He said he wanted to continue to influence our foreign policy and To do that, he needed to make some concessions in terms of domestic politics and a relationship with the president who he'd criticized when that president was running for office, and developed a very strong friendship with the president.
19: That friendship gave Graham the president's ear on Iran, where he pushed Trump to maintain an aggressive military posture, and Israel as one of the Senate's most fervent supporters of supplying the country with military aid. Israeli Prime Minister Benjamin Netanyahu called him a champion of the American-Israeli alliance. Texas Republican Congressman Michael McCaul called Graham a mentor. He said there was a clear through line of Graham's philosophy on global issues.
1: We were a sort of Reagan generation, if you will, that believe that America is strongest at home when we are strong abroad, that we're not the isolationist party. We've learned the lessons from World War II, not to be a Chamberlain, but rather a Churchill.
19: Over the last year, he says the two worked closely on the Russia sanctions measure. He wants to introduce the bill in the coming days.
1: This is Congress's best way to honor his legacy, is to pass this bill as soon as possible.
19: He plans to name it after Graham. Barbara Sprunt, NPR News.
2: As we heard, Lindsey Graham believed deeply in the power of U.S. foreign policy to shape the world. He believed it so deeply that he often fully reversed course on a whole range of other beliefs and stances in order to allow himself to keep advocating for it. Mark Leavitt documented those shifts and the choices that Graham made, first at the New York Times and then at The Atlantic, where he's now a staff writer. Mark, thanks for joining us.
3: My pleasure, Scott.
2: In a profile you wrote that a lot of people revisited over the last day or so, you wrote that relevant was perhaps Lindsey Graham's favorite word. What do you mean by that?
3: Well, he used it all the time. I mean, people repeatedly asked him the question, how could you possibly flip, you know, so dramatically from Donald Trump critic as you were in 2016 when you ran against him, vociferous critic, to such a basically sycophant, a lot of people said, someone who would basically do anything to remain on the right side of Donald Trump. And he would just say repeatedly, anyone who knows me knows that relevance is most important to me, meaning I want to be in the room. I want to be in the action around the people who are making the decisions, whether I've liked them in the past, whether I've agreed with them in the past or not. So as we've mentioned, as many people have mentioned, that involved compromises. These were compromises that a lot of people found deeply offensive after a while, but it worked for Lindsey Graham.
2: You know, so many other Republicans have twisted and turned and contorted themselves over the past decade to align themselves with Trump and the MAGNA movement. What do you think it is that made Graham stand out so much?
3: He was so ostentatious about it. I mean, he's also quite a showman in his own way. I mean, he's someone who loves attention. He loves to be in the mix. He loves to be on the golf course with these people. But I do think that he was so passionate, especially with John McCain back in the day, about how dangerous they thought Trump was, that to do the 180 that he did, I think people really, really were struck by. I also think that given that John McCain was really his closest friend maybe in the world, and to have John McCain die and Donald Trump continue to just trash him up and down, and Graham not really do anything about it, at least, you know, that we saw, was also very offensive to people.
2: You know, I was thinking about this, though. On the day that Lindsey Graham dies, America is at war with Iran. This is a military action he advocated for years. It's still in NATO. It's still backing Ukraine. Did he get what he wanted out of all of this?
3: I don't think all he wanted, but I think that it was an ongoing struggle for him. But I think he won some major victories. I mean, I think you just said, I mean, the lay of the land is such that it's much more in keeping with what Lindsey Graham would have wanted than what the isolationists in Donald Trump's orbit would have asked for also. So, look, I mean, Lindsey Graham, I mean, he might have flip-flopped on some very essential things regarding Trump, but I think his North Star around foreign policy stayed pretty steady. And I think Ukraine and a lot of, you know, I think Ukraine benefited from it. I think Russia did not. And I think a lot of our allies benefited.
2: A lot of people try to influence Trump and a lot of people fail, or they succeed for a short amount of time and then they fail.
3: Right.
2: How exactly did Lindsey Graham get and keep the presidency here?
3: It's a great question. I mean, I think he worked it really, really hard. I think he was very, very good at knowing what zones to sort of play in. I mean, he knew what TV shows the president watched. He knew what kind of language really got him going. He told me once that if you flatter him too much, he'll lose respect for you. But also, if it's a foreign policy matter, if I want to do something and he doesn't, I'll just tell him that Barack Obama wanted to do the opposite of what he was pushing for, and then he would come around to his position. So he basically had a lot of tricks, but he also worked it really, really, really hard, and he just loved it so much. He was he just loved the idea that he was friends with the president of the United States. And Trump's susceptibility to flattery was such that I think he liked that too.
2: Yeah. He famously gave that speech on January 6th when the Senate reconvened after the insurrection, saying, "Count me out, enough is enough." Within a matter of months, he's on the phone with Trump and visiting Mar-a-Lago. Do you think he was one of the key players in kind of rehabilitating Trump in the party, or do you think that was happening anyway and Graham saw what was happening?
3: I think it seemed to be happening anyway. I mean, certainly Kevin McCarthy going down to Mar-a-Lago, certainly, you know, Mitch McConnell saying that he would support the Republican nominee. I mean, there were a bunch of episodes like that, but certainly Graham doing that also was notable. Although, I mean, Graham in the telling would say that he came around pretty quickly, and I think he gave a pretty labored explanation saying, well, when he said that, when he said I'm out, he meant it just on the challenging of the election results, not on the relationship. So once the election had been settled, he sort of turned around and sort of continued to nourish the relationship.
2: Complicated question, though. We only have 30 seconds left. I'll try it anyway. What in the end do you think Lindsey Graham's legacy is?
3: Oh, boy. I think he triggered a lot of people. I think he got a lot of good done on foreign policy. I think his allies are very appreciative of him. And I think the fact that there's been a pretty bipartisan sort of outburst of support for him is itself telling in this day and age.
2: That's political journalist Mark Leibovich. Thank you so much.
3: Thanks, Scott.
0: All things considered on NPR News, I'm Clay Masters. We'll talk about the wildfires in the northern part of the state here in just a moment, but Chief Meteorologist Ben Cathy is in the studio right now, and let's focus on what everybody is talking about, the heat. How hot is it, and how long is this going to last, Ben?
4: Yeah, while we're 94 in the Twin Cities, Clay, those of you in the northern part of the state are at the hottest part of the country right now. There are 8 different towns near the boundary waters that are at 100. Grand Portage on Lake Superior was 100 earlier. The previous all-time record there any day was 95. And then we just blew past that at 1 p.m., could be the hottest day in more than a century by the time we're said and done in International Falls. And so that is also where the fires are, and the firefighters are having to deal with the hottest weather in America.
0: Okay. And how are they handling it right now?
4: Well, I just saw that the Camp Fire, which is the one near Ely, unfortunately jumped containment lines. Now, the winds are pushing it for now away from Ely, but we did get an air quality alert, and as you know, and listeners know, they're shutting down the boundary waters later tonight. And so the air quality alert is pretty troubling. It's really bad air quality in the Arrowhead tomorrow. There are signs that the smoke is going to move towards Duluth by tomorrow night and then through central Minnesota on Wednesday as the winds begin to shift. Natural question is, hey, when is it going to be not as hot? When are we going to get some rain? And neither one of those things is going to happen immediately, Clay. Temperatures are going to stay possibly even hotter in southern and central Minnesota tomorrow, more like the middle 90s. And then maybe a touch of rain Thursday night near the boundary waters and the Arrowhead. But the rest of the state, we could see some flash drought developing and not much in the way of rain until at least Saturday.
0: All right. Chief Meteorologist Ben Cathy, thank you.
4: Thank you.
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0: It's All Things Considered on NPR News. I'm Clay Masters. 6 months after the killings by immigration agents of Renee Good and Alex Preddy, federal law enforcement agencies are finally cooperating with state investigations into the shootings. Federal officials have also handed over evidence into the shooting of Julio Sosa Solis, a Venezuelan man who was wounded. Reporter Matt Sepik joins us from Minneapolis with more. Hi, Matt.
7: Hi, Clay.
0: Now, federal officials initially refused to share evidence from the shootings with state officials. Our listeners will remember just the back and forth that we all saw happen with that. But remind us what actually happened when the state tried to join the investigation.
7: When ICE agent Jonathan Ross killed Renee Good back on January 7th, Bureau of Criminal Apprehension officers responded to the scene along with federal agents. As you may recall, the FBI at first agreed to conduct a joint investigation with the BCA, which has been standard practice for many years. But the feds soon backtracked and refused to share basic information. The same thing happened a week later when ICE agent Christian Castro shot and wounded Julio Sosa Solis in North Minneapolis. Initial overtures of federal cooperation turned to stonewalling. And after Border Patrol agents killed Alex Preddy on January 24th, the feds physically blocked the BCA from accessing the scene. In all three shootings, the feds took away key evidence.
0: Guess it just leads to the question, why now? Why did the feds decide to cooperate now?
7: Well, since January, state and local officials have been pressuring the Departments of Justice and Homeland Security to share evidence in the cases. Hennepin County Attorney Mary Moriarty, Minnesota Attorney General Keith Ellison, and BCA Superintendent Drew Evans sued the federal agencies in March. Filings in that case reveal a bit of the back and forth. On June 2nd, Minnesota U.S. Attorney Dan Rosen sent a letter to Evans where he asked the state BCA to share evidence with the feds that it had collected after the Sosa Solis shooting. But the very next day, in a letter to Moriarty, Rosen rejected her request for case materials, writing that it, quote, does not comply with the procedural requirements of the Justice Department. There's been detente since then. In a joint filing 2 weeks ago, attorneys for both sides said there were, quote, ongoing discussions about the prospect of mutual information sharing. Now, Moriarty did not comment on why the feds changed course now, but she says it was federal officials here in Minnesota, not their bosses in Washington, who kept the door open.
13: I will say the conversations have never stopped happening between the local agencies here, including the FBI, the BCA, our office, the U.S. Attorney's Office. So those conversations never stopped.
7: Now, I reached out to Rosen for comment, but haven't heard back. I also contacted Justice Department and Homeland Security officials in Washington.
0: What evidence did federal investigators hand over to the state then?
7: Well, one key item is the 2014 Honda Pilot that Renee Good was driving when Ross killed her. Good's widow, Becca, had also sought the vehicle and separately petitioned a federal judge to force the FBI to release it. Moriarty says federal authorities started handing over the evidence about a week and a half ago, including other physical items, plus the case files.
13: We have the expectation that we do have everything that they have, and that we were in conversation about some things that maybe we haven't gotten yet that they are willing to give to us. So they've been very transparent about that.
7: Now, Moriarty also said that the BCA has shared its evidence with federal investigators.
0: Are there federal investigations into these shootings then?
7: Well, that's unclear. Right after Good was killed, Todd Blanche, now the acting attorney general who faces a confirmation hearing on Wednesday, said there would not be an investigation. But DHS has said it's investigating whether ICE agent Castro lied when he said Sosa Solis had attacked him. And you may remember that case against Sosa Solis fell apart. Rosen dropped charges. And in May, Moriarty charged Agent Castro with assault and falsely reporting a crime. Castro is jailed in Texas. It's still not certain if or when he'll be extradited back here to Minnesota.
0: Reporter Matt Sepik, thank you.
7: You're welcome.
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0: All right, we're considering all things. County fairs are in full swing across Minnesota. They boast attractions like pig races and tractor pulls, and some even celebrate the iconic mullet hairstyle. You know it, characterized by short hair on the top and sides and long hair in the back. You're probably saying that one thing about party in the back, you know, business in the front. Well, Tadeo Ruiz Sandoval takes us to a kids' mullet pageant in Clay County.
9: Come on stage.
5: It's a hot summer day, and Paul Meyer, an 8-year-old from Barnesville, is confidently striding up to a big stage at the Clay County Fair. An MC greets him.
9: Clearly, you're not nervous this year.
10: You are wrong.
5: Paul has competed in the mullet pageant before. Today, he's wearing an outfit decorated with the stars and stripes. He takes off his hat and bows to reveal a full-grown mullet and two American flags painted onto the fades on the side of his head.
11: It's America's 250th birthday. Why not?
5: 13 kids are competing. The two judges are hairstylists. One of them, Tara Hansen, says it's not just a good mullet she's looking for, but also stage presence.
24: I like the personality. I think the first year, the boy that won, he came out and he flicked his hair and he said he did it because the chicks dig it. So it's just to have fun. Yeah. I enjoy that they're out there having fun.
5: Another contestant takes the stage and introduces himself.
25: Reed Moser, but my friends call me the concussioner.
5: He says he earned his nickname after dropping a walleye on its head, allegedly giving it a concussion. Like his friend Paul, Reed is decked out in patriotic garb. His vest and bandana feature American flag designs. He throws his bandana to the floor, walks in front of the judges, turns around, and wildly flings his wavy hair.
26: Nice job, Reed.
5: His performance is a hit, and Reed wins the first place trophy.
26: Congratulations, Reed. So exciting. Do you have anything to say to your fans?
25: Thank you.
5: County fair leaders say the community doesn't get to gather like this too often, which is part of why they look forward to each county fair for the gatherings, the fun, and of course, the phenomenal mullet cuts. I'm Tadeo Ruiz Sandoval, NPR News, Barnesville.
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0: Never too early to start thinking about the weekend, right? It is Monday, though, the 13th of July, and it is hot out there, 92 degrees in the Twin Cities. Thief River Falls, 94 degrees and sunny. Currently in Fergus Falls, it's 91. Duluth Harbor, 95 degrees. In Rochester, 88 degrees and sunny. South Carolina's governor says he is appointing Lindsey Graham's sister to finish the term of her late brother. Top Republicans, including President Trump, have coalesced around the pick. We'll continue covering the surprising death of Senator Lindsey Graham throughout All Things Considered here on NPR News in the next hour of the program. Also, Minneapolis, well, the Federal Reserve Bank of Minneapolis, put out a new report. It's suggesting that remote work has remained steady nationally despite rising return to work mandates. Get the latest from our Harshan Ratanpal over at our website, nprnews.org. In the forecast tonight across the state, clear, some patchy dense fog early in the evening hours, lows mid-60s to lower 70s. I'm Clay Masters. It's 429.
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29: You're listening to NPR News, and here's a look at the forecast for the Twin Cities. We've got an extreme heat warning in effect until 9 Thursday night. Tonight, clear in the metro with temperatures in the low 70s. Sunny skies tomorrow, high temperatures in the mid-90s. Sunny skies again Wednesday with high temperatures in the mid-90s. And, you guessed it, Thursday, sunny skies, high temps in the mid-90s.
30: I'm Annie Baxter. I'm part of the team of editors here at NPR News. I work with reporters all over the state in cities like Rochester, Moorhead, and Duluth. My work is made possible by the members of Minnesota Public Radio. Thank you.
0: Coming up after headlines, NPR has learned that the Department of Health and Human Services will not be finalizing its most aggressive attempt to end gender-affirming care for youth nationally. And Maine Democrat Graham Plattner was forced to end his U.S. Senate campaign last week after being accused of rape. Many of his supporters are still reeling.
1: A human instinct would be, okay, now I'm so crestfallen that I'm just going to stay on the floor, but there's no time to stay on the floor.
0: First, news.
8: Live from NPR News in Culver City, California, I'm Duane Brown. Secretary of State Marco Rubio says he's beginning a campaign to dismantle the International Criminal Court, the world's only standing war crimes tribunal. NPR's Michelle Kellerman tells us Rubio calls the ICC a threat to U.S. sovereignty.
12: In an op-ed in the Wall Street Journal and in an online video, Secretary Rubio accuses the International Criminal Court based in The Hague of waging a war against the U.S.
14: Not with bullets or missiles, but with statutes, and compacts, and the force of so-called international law.
12: Rubio says U.S. service members or Border Patrol agents could be at risk for prosecution, but the court was set up more than two decades ago to prosecute war crimes and genocide in countries that don't or won't hold their personnel to account. The Trump administration imposed sanctions to stop an ICC investigation into Afghanistan, and now Rubio says he will work to dismantle what he calls the court's threat to U.S. sovereignty. Michelle Kellerman, NPR News, the State Department.
8: A dozen states, led by California, are suing to stop the merger of Hollywood giants Paramount and Warner Brothers Discovery. NPR's David Falkenflik reports the states worry the deal would stifle competition between film studios and news outlets.
15: California Attorney General Rob Bonta says a union of Paramount and Warner would lead to higher prices, lower quality, and less content for film and television. The $111 billion deal would bring together the company's movie studios, streamers Paramount Plus and HBO Max, news outlets CBS News and CNN, and other household names. Oracle co-founder and Trump ally Larry Ellison is largely bankrolling the bid. The U.S. Justice Department has decided not to fight it, but in a press release, Bonta says California and the other states are fighting for free and fair, not rigged markets. He says America has no kings in government or its economy. David Folkenflik, NPR News.
8: This is
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29: For NPR News in the Twin Cities, I'm Elena C. A reminder from the Animal Humane Society, keep your pets safe during this heat wave. AHS spokesperson Sarah Bimini says pet owners shouldn't leave their animals in the car in high temperatures, even for brief periods.
18: It gets really hot in cars really quickly. So even leaving your pet in your car for just a few minutes, just don't do it, especially when it's super hot outside.
29: The Animal Humane Society has a free helpline you can access with tips to beat the heat with your pet. Several wildfires continue to burn in and around the Boundary Waters Canoe area with more hot, dry weather in the forecast. The wilderness area is now closed. St. Louis County Sheriff Gordon Ramsey told NPR's Morning Edition that the precautions are disappointing but necessary.
20: That's a huge part of the economy up here, and I know everybody's concerned about losing business. However, that has to be a measured approach given the dangers that we're facing.
29: Ramsey said crews continue to monitor the fires and wind, watching for any potential spread. Firefighting airplanes and helicopters are stationed around the region, and parts of northern St. Louis County are on alert for potential evacuation. Yesterday, Governor Tim Walz mobilized the Minnesota National Guard to support firefighting efforts. A new report found flaws in a program that offers financial assistance to Minnesota farmers who protect water quality. The report from the Office of the Legislative Auditor found the Minnesota Department of Agriculture certified some farmers who didn't currently meet the Water Protection Program standards, but who agreed to do so in the future. The report also says it's unclear whether the program is actually improving water quality. A Minnesota man is heading to space tomorrow. It'll be the first mission to the International Space Station for Twin Cities-based Anil Menon. He's launching alongside two astronauts from Russia's space agency, and he'll be in space for about 8 months. The astronauts are launching from Kazakhstan at 9:47 a.m. Central Time tomorrow. It's NPR News.
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3: This is All Things Considered from NPR News. I'm Elsa Chang in Culver City, California.
4: And I'm Scott Detrow in Washington. The Trump administration is backing off from its most aggressive attempt to restrict health care for transgender youth.
3: Chang in Culver City, California.
4: And I'm Scott Detrow in Washington. The Trump administration is backing off from its most aggressive attempt to restrict

0: easily won the nomination anyway. But then came the rape allegation. Farabee says he was devastated by what came next.
1: I agree with women's rights and women should not be abused, but to have one person come up and stand up and say, he abused me, and then that's it, it's just not really fair to him, I think, first of all, to look into it maybe, and I just think they didn't want him.
0: Farabee says Democrats chopped the legs out from under someone who had brought people back into politics.
1: He was bringing in people like me, and that's what's going to do this. And you know what? We're in the middle of a war to save this country. And we have the other side that's fighting with the gloves off, and we're putting the gloves on. We're in trouble.
0: Charlotte Egal has been processing it all a little differently.
2: A human instinct would be, okay, now I'm so crestfallen that I'm just going to stay on the floor, but there's no time to stay on the floor.
0: The main Democratic Party has just 2 weeks to select a replacement nominee to take on longtime Republican Senator Susan Collins, who has repeatedly proven to be an electoral juggernaut. Egal admits to being a chronic optimist, but says this was never about one man.
2: You know, we're not a cult. We're just a movement that wants to take back this country for the middle and the working class.
0: Egal wants to believe this massive disruption won't sap the momentum she felt for change.
2: Because it's really been like a rocket ship. We've all been on it. And that's why, you know, when these very serious things have been alleged and, you know, rightly he has dropped out of the race, we're kind of still flying at 90 million miles an hour, wondering, like, who can take the controls? And we're going to figure that out.
0: It's a big question. And while the Democratic primary saw record turnout, including a lot of independent voters, Plattner's replacement will be chosen by a convention of 601 Democratic delegates picked by county parties. State Senator Chip Curry says the state party is doing the best they can with a tight timeline.
3: It's a winnable race, and we've got some great people. We got to get there.
0: There are more than half a dozen announced candidates. And for Democrats, the stakes couldn't be higher. Before the recent meltdown, Maine was seen as a top pickup opportunity in their effort to retake the U.S. Senate. Tamara Keith, NPR News, Brunswick, Maine.
4: You're listening to All Things Considered from NPR News. Today is the final day for the public to weigh in on a Trump administration rule change, one that would give political appointees unprecedented authority over federal grant funding. A wide range of experts, from research groups to hospitals to nonprofit organizations, argue that this change would not be in the best interest of Americans. NPR's Kadia Riddle has been reporting on this story and joins us now. Hi, Kadia.
5: Hi, Altham.
4: Okay, so what exactly is the Trump administration proposing here?
5: So this proposal would rewrite the regulations governing how federal research grants are awarded across much of the government. Mm-hmm. Right now, a lot of the system relies on peer review. That's when independent experts from different fields come together and decide who should get money to fund what kind of research. This process is used by agencies like NASA, Department of Defense, National Science Foundation. But the new change would require senior political officials to also review many grant decisions and would allow them to override recommendations from scientific peer review.
4: Wow, interesting. Okay, what's been the reaction so far to this rule change?
5: Yeah, we've seen reactions from biotech leaders, public health officials, state lawmakers, you know, all warning that this change could compromise integrity in federal funding systems. Many interest groups say that science stands to absorb a lot of the impact of this change. One such group is the Association of American Medical Colleges. Heather Pierce is senior director of science policy there. She argues that if this rule goes into effect, it could jeopardize transparent decision making when it comes to funding science in the U.S.
6: This proposed rule would essentially undermine that process by adding a layer of political review that could undo scientific recommendations for reasons that have nothing to do with science.
4: Okay, Kadia, give me some examples here. Like, what specifically are people afraid could happen with this rule change?
5: So federal grants touch just an enormous range of programs, from cutting-edge AI research to affordable housing initiatives run by states and cities. All these programs could be affected. Mm-hmm. Again, Heather Pierce from the Association of American Medical Colleges points out that this system has been reliable for decades in advancing research on problems like cancer or heart disease, Alzheimer's. And her concern is that the change would give politicians influence to make punitive or capricious stops to this important work.
6: When research turns off and on and starts and stops, it doesn't just put research and progress back by days or weeks. It could put things back by years or decades.
4: Hmm. And what does the Trump administration say about these concerns?
5: So the change is being proposed by the White House's Office of Management and Budget, and they've said that it's an effort to align federal grants with the administration's priorities. In an email about this story that OMB sent a statement, and they said the system of peer review would not be replaced. And they wrote, quote, "This rule is fundamentally about accountability to the American people and ensuring that taxpayer dollars are spent wisely," unquote.
4: All right. Well, what happens now in the process?
5: So tonight marks the end of a 45-day period of open public comment necessary to moving this change forward. The administration would like to implement this rule as soon as October. That said, as with many of the unconventional policies of this administration, we're likely to see court challenges. So it's unclear when exactly this authority would be handed over to these political appointees.
4: That is NPR's Kadia Riddle. Thank you so much, Kadia.
5: You're welcome.
7: It's All Things Considered on NPR News. I'm Clay Masters, and we are continuing to monitor the Forest Service closing the boundary waters amid extreme heat and wildfires in far northern Minnesota. And it is very, very hot in northern Minnesota right now. Chief Meteorologist Ben Caffey is in the studio. And let's just paint a picture of just how hot it is in that part of the state.
8: If I were to ask you, what do you think is normally the hottest place in America? What would you say?
7: I mean, I'd be somewhere in Texas, probably.
8: Texas or Death Valley, California, Florida, right? Even Phoenix. The boundary waters right now, Clay, are warmer than all of those places. There's one spot near Seagull that's about 104. That's not even the heat index. Wow. That is the legitimate temperature. So really dangerous heat. Not only that, but we're seeing the smoke continue to proliferate up there. And even the smoke plumes are exploding right now in the boundary waters, so much so that you can see them on the Duluth radar. Wow. Many miles away, about a 3-hour drive away. So at least 8 spots in and around the boundary waters are over 100. And these are not just daily records, but they're all-time records, making life much more difficult for the firefighters. And we even saw one fire, the Camp Fire, near Ely Jump Containment about an hour and a half ago. So really thinking about the folks up there.
7: Are we going to see this extreme heat continue to move southward through the state?
8: We are, yeah. It's 94 Minneapolis, St. Paul right now. It's really toasty. And there is that extreme heat warning, even though it's not as hot as other places. And that's going to move closer to the Twin Cities tomorrow, a little bit closer to 100 degrees. Some maps are above 100. We also have an air quality alert for the Arrowhead tomorrow. Is the smoke is going to be at a really unhealthy level. So I even told our team, like, look, you need to get these masks ready to go, kind of the old COVID mask to mm-hmm. account for the smoke. But yeah, near 100 degrees the next several days, not much in the way of rainfall, even though we may see some stormy weather this coming weekend. The heat is going nowhere fast. So extreme heat warnings, red flag warnings for fire risk, and upcoming air quality warnings too for at least tomorrow, probably into Wednesday.
7: All right, Chief Meteorologist Ben Caffey, thank you.
8: Thank you.
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4: And I'm Elsa Chang. The men's FIFA World Cup is down to its final 4. And whether you've followed soccer your whole life or just got swept up in this tournament, chances are that there has been at least one match that has left you wondering, well, how did that just happen? Well, now, as France, Spain, England, and Argentina prepare for the semifinals, millions of fans are gathering in host cities across the U.S. to soak it all in. And one person who has been watching it all unfold up close is CBS Sports commentator Nico Kanter. He has been traveling to all 11 U.S. host cities in an RV, meeting fans and taking the pulse of this World Cup all along the way. Nico Kanter joins us now in his RV en route from Miami to Atlanta. And Atlanta is where England and Argentina meet on Wednesday. Nico, welcome back to All Things Considered.
10: Elsa, hi. Thank you for having me.
11: Oh, it's so good to have you again. Okay, so I want to get to this whole RV experience that you've been having, but I want to talk about the games first. It's been pretty dicey for Argentina more than once during this entire tournament, but they keep on surviving. What do you make of this team's resilience?
10: Elsa, I think Argentina is very champion-coded because, of course, they're the defending champions from 2022, but beyond that, they also won two continental titles. The Copa America was the premier international continental tournament of South America. So this is a very experienced group that knows what it's like to win a championship. I would say that this is their most questionable run because of the quality of play.
11: Yeah.
10: It hasn't been the best. And they haven't really faced top-tier opposition. So championship mentality can only get you so long. Argentina needs to show an increase in collective quality.
11: Okay, well, on the other side is France and Spain. And the star on the French team, Kylian Mbappe, I mean, he has been sensational this entire tournament, scoring his 20th World Cup goal. But of course, Spain has this incredible teamwork. Which team has the advantage, you think?
10: I think Spain actually comes in as underdogs here in this one, Elsa, because they too actually haven't been all that convincing, although they've shown edge to get to this stage. You mentioned Kylian Mbappe. He's en route to possibly become the best World Cup player of all time. 20 World Cup goals in 20 World Cup games in just his third World Cup are astonishing. Numbers. I think there's a podium of World Cup greats. It's Pelé, Mbappé, and Messi. And between those three, I think we could be talking about the World Cup greatest of all time players.
11: Okay, well, Nico, you have been traveling to all 11 host cities in America. Which city has given you like the strongest sense that this World Cup experience is taking hold in the U.S.?
10: The answer is either Kansas City or Seattle. Two cities that you wouldn't really think are these international World Cup metropolises. But in Seattle, in Pike's Place, the historic market that they have, you could feel like the world descended onto that place and people were walking about in their jerseys, talking multiple languages, seeing the sights in Kansas City. I didn't know that it had this great immigrant history of soccer. Immigrants, second, third generations from the Balkans that have their own soccer teams that have attributed to this beautiful mosaic of Kansas City immigrant soccer culture. The Mexicans, the watch parties were incredible. There's a little bit of everything in Kansas City that attribute to an incredible, insatiable hunger for soccer in this country.
11: I love that so much. Well, I do want to mention that your dad, Andreas Kanter, is like a legendary Telemundo soccer announcer. His voice, I mean, you do it for me. You do it for me, Nico. When he announces a goal, when your dad announces a goal, it is like synonymous with the sound of the game. Can you even do it? Come on.
10: I can try. I don't even know if
11: okay. Okay, you go, one, I go. Two, three.
10: Goal!
11: Oh, come on! You got
10: well
11: more
10: done!
11: Air.
10: Hey, you should ask Telemundo for a job. NPR, come on!
11: That is CBS Sports' Nico Kanter. Thank you so much again, Nico. It is such a true joy to talk to you.
10: Elsa, thank you very much.
9: Actor Sam Neill of New Zealand died today at age 78. He had a wide-ranging career of over five decades, his most famous role coming in the Jurassic Park franchise, where he played paleontologist Dr. Alan Grant. NPR culture correspondent Anastasia Tsioulkas has this remembrance.
12: Sam Neill played a lot of different characters across his life, but he was best known and loved by fans around the world for the 1993 Steven Spielberg blockbuster Jurassic Park. Neill played Dr. Alan Grant, a paleontologist with doubts.
13: I don't want to jump to any conclusions, but look. Dinosaurs and man, two species separated by 65 million years of evolution, have just been suddenly thrown back into the mix together, how can we possibly have the slightest idea of what to expect?
12: He went on to reprise the character in video games and two more installments in the Jurassic franchise. But he played many other kinds of roles, too, from Holly Hunter's clueless husband in Jane Campion's film The Piano to the hugely entertaining antagonist Inspector Campbell in the first two seasons of the BBC historical crime drama Peaky Blinders.
13: If you read the papers, you might have seen that the Home Secretary has got himself into a bit of a fizz about certain moral issues. Prostitution, protection, racketeering, drinking, cocaine, and of course, gambling. And he's demanded results.
12: Sam Neill was born in Northern Ireland and given the first name Nigel. But when his parents moved to his father's native New Zealand when he was 11, he seized the opportunity to shed a name he despised and took on the name Sam, which he felt was much more down to earth. In recent years, he shared charming scenes on social media from his life on a farm and winery he owned in New Zealand, like in this Instagram video from April, in which he enthuses over a cluster of Pinot Noir grapes.
13: And we're picking like crazy today because everything's just so good and ready. And look, for instance, I have the perfect bunch right there. Oh, God, I can't tell you how delicious that is.
12: In 2022, Neill was diagnosed with cancer, angioimmunoblastic T-cell lymphoma, and was treated for it for years. His family said he was cancer-free when he died in Sydney, Australia today, but did not provide any further details. Anastasia Tsiolkas, NPR News, New York.
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15: I'm Kirsty Marone, an NPR News reporter based in St. Cloud. 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
16: 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We've got an extreme heat warning in effect until 9 Thursday night. Tonight, clear in the metro with temperatures in the low 70s. Sunny skies tomorrow, high temperatures in the mid-90s. Sunny skies again Wednesday with high temperatures in the mid-90s. And, you guessed it, Thursday, sunny skies, high temps in the mid-90s.
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7: This is All Things Considered on NPR News. With Scott Detrow and Elsa Chang in for NPR, I'm Clay Masters in the Twin Cities. Coming up after the news, we'll hear from people across the country talking more about their financial struggles amid inflation. And the U.S. Forest Service is taking the unusual step of completely closing the Boundary Waters Canoe Area Wilderness. We'll have an update on the wildfires in the area coming up. Plus, a Minnesota singles club is getting people together through a way that's a little untraditional. First, news headlines.
4: Live from NPR News in Washington, I'm Libby Casey. The U.S. is tightening control over the Strait of Hormuz after a weekend of attacks by both Iran and the U.S. NPR's Hadil Al-Shalchi reports.
20: In a post online, President Trump said that the U.S. would be, quote, reinstating a blockade on Iranian ships or customers from entering or leaving the Strait of Hormuz. He said that the U.S. will now be known as, quote, the guardian of the Hormuz Strait. Trump said that other countries will be able to move through the waterway, but that the U.S. would charge a 20% toll on cargo. He said the toll was the price to pay for providing security and safety for this, quote, volatile section of the world. Up until now, the U.S. has been against any tolls or fees being enforced on ships moving through the strait. Iranian leaders said Iran controls the Strait of Hormuz. Hadil Al-Shalchi, NPR News, Istanbul.
4: President Trump's National Guard deployments have not reduced urban crime in the cities where troops have been sent, according to a new study out today from the Progressive Center for American Progress. That's as several of those deployments are still ongoing, including in Washington, D.C., as NPR's Kat Lonsdorf reports.
21: National Guard members are currently deployed in D.C., Memphis, and New Orleans, all as part of broader efforts by President Trump to fight crime in those cities. Violent crime was already trending down in all of those cities before Trump took office in 2025 and before those deployments began. Those trends have continued, and the study found they would have likely continued without the presence of the National Guard. The total cost of these deployments, if extended through the end of 2026, will exceed $1.7 billion, according to an estimate from the nonpartisan Congressional Budget Office. The number of troops in D.C. recently doubled to more than 5,100 as part of a federal, quote, summer surge of law enforcement. Kat Lonsdorf, NPR News, Washington.
4: A new poll on healthy aging finds that a majority of older adults have not heard of the National Suicide and Crisis Lifeline, 988. As NPR's Ritu Chatterjee reports, older adults, especially those aged 75 and older, have the highest rate of suicide in this country.
22: The national poll surveyed more than 2,000 American adults aged 50 and over. More than a third said they had never heard of any mental health crisis line. Two-thirds had never heard of 988, which connects people to a trained mental health counselor. Psychologist Kevin Saunier at the University of Michigan is one of the researchers on the poll.
23: When asked about who they would reach out to in response to a mental health crisis, the respondents rated family and friends as the most likely source of support, followed by their regular healthcare providers, then mental health providers, and then crisis lines.
22: But when informed about 988, 75% then said they'd at least feel somewhat comfortable in contacting the number. Ritu Chatterjee, NPR News.
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16: For NPR News in the Twin Cities, I'm Elena C. The U.S. Forest Service is temporarily closing the Boundary Waters Canoe Area wilderness as extremely hot, dry weather continues to fuel wildfires. Karen Harrison is a wildlife prevention specialist with the Minnesota Department of Natural Resources and says crews are using canoes to reach the fires.
25: And most of these are in very remote areas, and so they're hard to access. And so that's some of what our crews are doing is making sure that they can get access into the areas so that they can fight the fires.
16: Officials with the Superior National Forest say they're aiming to keep the full closure as short as possible, but some of the fires burning in the wilderness are now so large that they may not be fully extinguished until there's snow on the ground. Remote work is sticking around. That's according to new research from the Federal Reserve Bank of Minneapolis. Haley Chenander is a research analyst at the Fed. Using data from the U.S. Census Bureau, she says 22% of workers are doing their jobs at least partially from home. That's a figure that hasn't changed much since 2024.
26: The highest concentration of remote workers are in industries like professional services, healthcare and social services, and finance. And in Minnesota in particular, we have a higher concentration of workers in these sectors than in some other states.
16: A few sectors are returning to the office. For example, remote work decreased by 6 percentage points in the public administration sector from 2024 to 2025. The Minnesota Public Utilities Commission has approved permits for a proposed solar power and battery storage project in rural Martin County. Geronimo Power's Lake Charlotte solar project would generate 150 megawatts of solar electricity, and the battery energy storage system would be able to store 600 megawatt hours of energy on a 1,000-acre site in Rutland Township. This is NPR News.
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4: From NPR News, this is All Things Considered. I'm Elsa Chang in Culver City, California.
9: And I'm Scott Detrow in Washington. Here on All Things Considered, we talk a lot about the economy. The U.S. war in Iran has caused gas prices to skyrocket. Inflation is at a three-year high of 4.2%, and wages aren't keeping up. Today, we want to get some of the real stories behind all of those numbers. NPR has reached out to people from all over the country to understand how they are coping, and we are joined by three of the people we've been in touch with. Jennifer Browning in Gulfport, Mississippi. Hey, Jennifer.
1: Hi.
9: Alex Garcia in Seattle, Washington. Alex, thanks for joining us.
2: No problem.
9: And Chuck Lockhart in Whitefield, New Hampshire. Hey, Chuck.
3: Hello.
9: I want to start with introductions from all of you. Just we heard your name, but tell us a little bit about your circumstances, your age, what you do. Jennifer, why don't you start us off?
1: Okay, I am Jennifer Browning. I'm 44. I do a lot of things. I'm a substitute teacher during the school year. I do DoorDash, Instacart, and recently just started pet sitting as well.
9: Oh man, that's a lot of stuff. We're gonna get back to all of the stuff you're doing in a moment for sure. Alex, how about you next?
2: Yeah, hi, I'm Alex Garcia. I own a local sports pub that's been in Seattle since like the 40s. And I have to keep the business going because I have a bunch of starving bartenders who work for me.
9: Chuck, how about you?
3: Well, I'm retired. I'm 66. I'm an Iraqi veteran. I used to be in law enforcement and corrections. What's happening currently right now in my life is we're selling a house to move into a more retirement-friendly type dwelling. So we're consolidating.
9: Yeah, yeah. You know, like I said, we talk so much about the numbers and the stats, but I think so many people, the economy is a gut feeling. You know, if it feels good or it or doesn't feel good, it feels secure if it doesn't feel secure. Tell me how you're feeling right now. Jennifer, how are you feeling? You mentioned all the different jobs you're working.
1: Oh, I actually did forget one. During open enrollment season, I am also a licensed health insurance agent.
9: So that's four or five you just mentioned then?
1: Yes. Basically, I'm doing anything I can just to keep a roof over my head. I don't have that sense of security, even though I own my mobile home. So, yeah, there's a lot of fear all the time of just trying to stay on top of the bills.
9: Yeah, that makes sense. Chuck, what about you? Do you feel secure, insecure?
3: I feel like I have to be very diligent because I'm on a fixed income. It's requiring me to make sometimes some difficult choices. And obviously, with the gas prices, it's caused a couple of robbing Peter to pay Paul situations.
9: And Alex, what about you?
2: It sometimes feels like we're running a marathon, and no matter how hard you work, like you can't ever get to the finish line. The weird thing about owning a local neighborhood pub is you really feel it within your customers, because I see customers that lose their job, they're on unemployment, used to come in and have, you know, three beers. Now they come in and have one just so they can, you know, get some sanity. They'll show up and just socialize, but you feel it. You feel the tension. It's really weird being at a pub where you can really tell that people are worried.
9: Yeah. And at the same time, I have to imagine just the food industry, given what it is, you have been seeing the increased cost for everything day to day, minute to minute, huh?
2: We're losing money on everything, and we know where we should put like our prices, but we also know that our customers are in the same spot as us. And so we just hope we make it up with alcohol, because if we were to raise the price of our food, you know, I feel like people wouldn't be able to afford it. And so it's this really weird balancing act you have to do.
9: Yeah. Jennifer, where do you in your life feel the squeeze specifically the most? What's a thing you have to pay for or plan for that you feel like the cost is just top of mind at every moment?
1: I would say in matters of health, because I currently don't have health insurance. So if I, you know, if I am sick or, you know, need just a regular monthly prescription, that's a bit difficult. And then also, you know, sometimes I have to decide between paying a bill like the power bill or buying groceries.
9: What do you do when you have to make that decision?
1: I will ask family for help. My mom helps sometimes. Or I will do, you know, DoorDash or whatever I have to do.
9: Chuck, you said before that you feel like everything has to be really meticulously planned. You have to think through everything you're going to do. I'm wondering where you feel in this economy right now, what you're thinking about the most as you make those decisions.
3: I'd have to say gas prices and transportation. I live in a very rural area. No public transportation. You got to travel at least 10 miles to a grocery store. So when prices started to spike, you started to have to think, you know, is this trip necessary? Or what can I double up where I used to make two trips? Can I fit it all into one trip?
9: Chuck, you're the, I say this with respect, you're the senior member of the conversation here. You've got about 20 years on everybody else. But I know you mentioned when you talked to NPR before that you had been thinking about the oil crisis, the inflation crisis, you know, earlier on in your life.
3: Yeah, I lived through all of that, and it was difficult because it was a shock, and you know, especially the first one in 73. But the thing that strikes me the most about back then is television was free. Your phone was in your house and you didn't use it a ton. There was just a lot less things that felt necessary, and you could eke by a lot easier, it felt, than it does now.
9: You know, you're all sharing a lot about your economic situation, and I'm hearing some clear themes from all of you. But let me put this to you. If you could have a listener just understand one thing about your economic situation right now to better understand what we're seeing across the country, what would it be? Alex, I'll start with you.
2: Just based off this conversation alone, like, doesn't matter where you live in the United States, like, I think we're all kind of feeling the same pain. We're kind of all in it together. Times are tough and everyone's just doing their best to get by.
9: Chuck, what about you?
3: Life's a struggle and it doesn't need to be as difficult as it is. And I don't care what the numbers say coming out of Wall Street or Washington. Most of America is struggling.
9: Jennifer?
1: Being someone who has not had stable employment in the past couple of years, there's a lot of shame heaped on people who are looking for jobs. Like, it's in social media comments. It is sometimes said by friends or even family, you know, well-meaning, you know, well, you should just do this or you should have done this. But I would definitely say just be kind, because people need grace in those moments of their life.
9: That is Jennifer Browning in Gulfport, Mississippi, Chuck Lockhart in Whitefield, New Hampshire, and Alex Garcia in Seattle, Washington. Thank you so much to all of you for talking with us.
2: Thanks for having us.
1: Absolutely.
3: Thank you.
4: Like many people around the world, chances are you have probably spent at least some of your time watching the World Cup over the past 5 weeks, even, dare I say, while at work. Well, NPR's Raphael Nam has the story of one small business owner who has somehow managed to watch almost every single game.
5: Desiree Lomer Clark is usually not a huge sports fan, with one big exception.
6: In my family, when the World Cup is on, everything comes to a halt.
5: And that can be a little bit challenging when your business is walking and training dogs. Nonetheless, she scheduled all her meetings around the World Cup games.
6: I convinced this person to meet me in the middle of her workday. Like, now I'm affecting other people's, you know, work because I want them on my soccer schedule.
5: Lomar Clark is far from the only person who has gone all in when it comes to the World Cup. Payroll provider UKG surveyed people around the world, and more than a third said they would adjust an entire work schedule around matches. A quarter even admitted they would be willing to push the limits of what their manager would put up with. That honesty surprised Russell Howe, who helped oversee the report.
8: 11% of folks actually said, you know, I'm admittedly telling you now, I'm going to probably have a hangover and not be very productive. Right? So that was a very honest picture they were able to present for us there.
5: In fact, UKG says the US could face nearly $12 billion in lost productivity during the World Cup. Now, it's difficult to know how much will actually be lost, but Lomar Clark, for one, acknowledges she hasn't been fully there during her work days.
6: I've been tired, I've been sleepy, and I've been half checked into work.
5: So now that the World Cup is heading to an end, you would think she'll be excited to be getting her regular days back and no longer having to stay up past 11 to keep watching games. But instead, she sounds almost wistful.
6: It's been really fun to have something to look forward to and to do for this past month so far.
5: And the realization that there's only a few games left is hitting her hard.
6: Like, it's bumming me out. I don't like the party to stop.
5: But this Sunday, the party will stop. At least until the next one. It's 4 years away. Rafael Nam, NPR News.
7: You're listening to All Things Considered on NPR News. I'm Clay Masters. And the U.S. Forest Service today said the current weather is far outside the normal summer conditions and is helping fires spread more quickly. We're going to check in now with Chief Meteorologist Ben Cathy. Ben, just how unreal is the weather right now?
10: Not just hotter than the Twin Cities in the Boundary Waters, hotter than Phoenix, Arizona, hotter than Death Valley, California, every location in Florida, and almost all spots in Texas. It was 104 at the last hour in Meander, which is right up there. Grand Portage, the existing record all time on the shores of Lake Superior, was 95. Today, they were 100 by 1 p.m. So unbelievable heat up there. Still a bunch of spots. Actually, International Falls could have its hottest day in more than 100 years.
7: Wow.
10: Just in a couple of minutes here, they're at 97.4. So it's hot all across Minnesota, but the worst heat is where they need it the least because of all that smoke. The smoke has exploded. Even though the winds aren't that strong, it's just so dry and the humidity is so low that it's acting like kindling.
7: How warm is it going to get? I mean, like, are those high temperatures that we're seeing in the northern part of the state, are they going to start trickling down south?
10: I do think we'll see a few more 100-degree readings through central Minnesota. It's tough to get there because we've had some recent rainfall, so humidity is a little higher, making actual 100-degree temps in the cities a little less likely. We typically get there once every 4 years. So may not get that, but maybe 96 tomorrow instead of, say, 94. Subtly different, but definitely just as hot. And so we'll have a really high UV index, bring the sunscreen, have the kids reapply it. And then we even talked on the noon show today about having like a cold vat of water that you can put your wrist or even feet in. I know it sounds silly, but that can really do a lot to help cool the body down because, yeah, it's going to be just as hot with very little chance of rainfall.
7: Okay, you were getting to my next question. I mean, are we going to see any rain this week?
10: There is a hint of rain Thursday evening near the Boundary Waters, near International Falls, the River Falls, maybe a tenth of an inch, not so much.
7: Yeah.
10: And then the pattern, the heat dome begins to break down marginally. So by Friday night into Saturday, we could have our next round. But overall, the pattern, even in weeks 3 and 4, which would be into August by then, it looks to be drier than normal, too. So the weather team, myself, Mandy Sved, have been talking about the potential of flash drought to go along with this near-record heat.
7: All right. Chief Meteorologist Ben Cathy, thank you.
10: Thank you, Clay.
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7: All things considered on NPR News, I'm Clay Masters. The U.S. Forest Service is taking the unusual step of completely closing the Boundary Waters Canoe-Area Wilderness. This as concerns grow over multiple wildfires burning in northeastern Minnesota and this extremely hot, dry weather that's forecast this week. Our Kirsty Marone has been following the story, and she joins us now with more on the line. Kirsty, thanks for being here.
12: You're welcome, Clay.
7: So what did officials announce today?
12: Well, the Forest Service broke the news to outfitters and permit holders in an email late last night, and then they made the official announcement today. It said that all entry points into the BWCA will be closed starting at 12:01 a.m. tomorrow, and that it goes through this Friday, July 17th. That means all permits with entry dates during that time period have been canceled, and those people have received refunds. And then people who are already in the BWCA must leave. We also learned today that officials are expecting parts of the wilderness area could be closed for the rest of the season because wow. Some of these fires are so big.
7: Now, we often hear about just concerns about being in the wilderness area when there are fires. Just curious, how unusual is this type of widespread closure?
12: Yeah, it's rare, but not unprecedented. This is the third closure in the history of the BWCA. The last time was in 2021. That was also due to wildfires. That last time, though, was in late August. And this one, you know, it's coming in mid-July. This is one of the busiest months for visitors in the BWCA.
7: I mean, practically, Kirsty, what does it mean to close and evacuate a wilderness area? I mean, it seems like just, I don't know, a logistical nightmare.
12: Yeah, it's definitely a challenge. I mean, we're talking about, you know, Clay, a vast million-acre wilderness with very little or no cell phone service. So people purposely go there to disconnect and unplug. So at a press conference today, Superior National Forest officials said teams of two rangers will be going from campsite to campsite in canoes, notifying visitors about the closure and telling them that they need to leave. But it's such a big area that they expect it to take about a week to reach around 1,900 campsites.
7: What's happening with the wildfires just in and around the Boundary Waters that led officials to take this dramatic step?
12: Well, there's about 16 roughly active wildfires that are burning in northeastern Minnesota. That includes three big ones in the BWCA. That number has been changing as some of these fires have merged. Most of them started on July 6th when a lightning storm moved through the area. And then this hot, dry, windy weather that we're seeing is causing these fires to grow rapidly. And that's what has officials concerned enough to take this step. Karen Harrison is a wildfire prevention specialist with the Minnesota Department of Natural Resources. She says the number one priority is safety of the public and firefighters.
25: When we're having the kind of weather conditions that we're seeing right now, you know, we know that's going to continue into tomorrow. We know that there's been some heavy activity in a couple of these wildfires, and really important to make sure that people are safe.
12: So at the press conference today, officials said they hope to keep this closure as short as possible, but they really don't know how long it will last. And even if the full closure is lifted, some of these fires might keep burning in some form until it snows. So some areas could remain closed until then.
7: I mean, I'm thinking of downtown Ely with those outfitters that just line the main street. I mean, you've been talking to outfitting companies in northern Minnesota. How are they responding to the closing?
12: Yeah, the ones I talked to this morning were really scrambling to answer phone calls and emails from worried customers who have trips planned in the BWCA. I talked with Jason Zaborski. He's the owner of the Ely Outfitting Company. He says there was a fair amount of chaos this morning as his clients tried to figure out what to do next.
13: I mean, if you close the entire wilderness and you have all those people who are kind of here on the wilderness edge ready to go in and they're suddenly told they're not allowed to, there aren't a lot of good options.
12: So Zaborski said they've talked to some customers about rescheduling their trips, but some people had already traveled here from other states. So they directed some customers to other places where they can canoe and camp outside of the wilderness area. And then some people just decided to explore and sightsee around Ely. Zaborski says if this closure drags on, though, it's going to be devastating to the businesses on the edge of the Boundary Waters that depend on people coming to visit.
7: Finally here, is there any sign of rain in the forecast that could help turn things around?
12: It doesn't look good. This hot, dry weather is forecast to continue through the week. And there's this lack of precipitation that's making it easier for some of these wildfires to spread. There's a red flag warning for fire danger in effect for several counties in northeastern Minnesota. And there's this ban on campfires in the area that remains in effect. And also, we learned this afternoon that there's an air quality alert that's been issued for the region starting tomorrow. And the wildfire smoke is making the air unhealthy for everyone.
7: All right. Kirstie Marone, thanks so much for keeping us up to date.
12: You're welcome, Clay.
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7: Minnesota is heating up under a mass of hot, dry air this week, and temperatures are climbing well into the 90s. Lots of people are staying cool by going out on the lake, but boating comes with its own set of risks. On Saturday, three people died in a boating accident on Lake Pepin, and over the July 4th holiday weekend, there were at least three drownings and one water rescue in the state. Otter Tail County has 1,048 lakes, more than any other county in the United States. Troy Lee is an Otter Tail County Water Patrol officer. He spoke with NPR News host Nina Moyney earlier today.
15: I think a lot of us, you know, from this part of the country, we're not really used to that kind of heat. Well, like yesterday and today with this humidity, kind of sneaks up on you, and we're just not used to dealing with it. But, you know, obviously a lot of people do head for the water to cool off. And, you know, the bad part about that is, you know, we tell people that the sun rays pretty much double as soon as you get on the water compared mm-hmm. to land. There's about twice as much. So it just amplifies, you know, dehydration and sunburn. And the hydration, I think, is, you know, obviously that much more important for sure.
7: The state has also pushed education for boaters. A recent law now requires people ages 12 to 26 to carry a watercraft operator's permit to drive any boat of any size. That goes for visitors from out of state as well.
15: We get a pretty good influx from, you know, North Dakota, Iowa, Nebraska, South Dakota. And with the heat, and it can be just the perfect storm, you know, with a lot of people and typically a lot of inexperienced boaters, unfortunately. Really, the state's trying to hit the people that just, you know, they bought their first boat and here they go, you know, and just no education on it. We really encourage it just to get them thinking. You know, it's just changing. There's more and more people on the lakes, and especially now, it's just our go time in July here for sure.
7: That was Water Patrol Officer Troy Lee speaking with my colleague Nina Moyney earlier today on Minnesota Now. To learn more about the new boater education law and find out how you can get your own watercraft operator's permit, go to the Boat and Water Safety section of the Minnesota DNR website. 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And yeah, temperatures across the state, it's hot, 92 degrees in the Twin Cities. Moorhead has 93, Thief River Falls, 93 degrees. Duluth Harbor, normally a cool spot, right now it's 95 degrees. I'm Clay Masters. It's All Things Considered.
17: I'm Annie Baxter. I'm part of the team of editors here at NPR News. I work with reporters all over the state in cities like Rochester, Moorhead, and Duluth. My work is made possible by the members of Minnesota Public Radio. Thank you.
16: You're listening to NPR News, and here's a look at the forecast for the Twin Cities. We've got an extreme heat warning in effect until 9 Thursday night. Tonight, clear in the metro with temperatures in the low 70s. Sunny skies tomorrow, high temperatures in the mid-90s. Sunny skies again Wednesday with high temperatures in the mid-90s. And, you guessed it, Thursday, sunny skies, high temps in the mid-90s.
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19: Live from NPR News in Culver City, California, I'm Duane Brown. On Capitol Hill, Congress is back in session today after a July 4th recess and the unexpected death of Senator Lindsey Graham. The U.S. war with Iran has resumed, and lawmakers will be seeking more details about the ongoing cost of that fight. NPR's Claudia Grisales reports.
20: Democrats, we know, are going to try to force war power votes coming up. They want to continue to put lawmakers on record on where they stand with this war. We keep hearing about a ceasefire. It's not a ceasefire. You know, the debate continues over that. Meanwhile, on Capitol Hill, what we're hearing from lawmakers is there's a debate raging about their oversight role here, as well as the price tag that is building for this war. That's something that Congress will eventually need to address, and we still have not gotten a supplemental ask from the White House as to how much this could cost.
19: NPR's Claudia Grisales. President Trump on social media today says he'll make a speech to the nation on Thursday night, but didn't provide any details about the planned address. A system for filing federal prisoner complaints, ranging from bad food to abuse, almost never succeeds. That's the conclusion of NPR and the Marshall Project, which looked at data from nearly a million complaints. Here's NPR's Joseph Shapiro.
21: Our analysis found prisoners prevail in less than 2% of their grievances, less than 1% when they ask for medical care. And that doesn't count the many times they're stopped from filing a grievance at all. Another problem is that when prisoners do complain, they often face retaliation from prison staff. The Federal Bureau of Prisons says it doesn't allow retaliation, but prisoners told us that it's common, from going to solitary confinement, losing phone privileges, and even being assaulted. Joseph Shapiro, NPR News.
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16: For NPR News in the Twin Cities, I'm Elena C. Federal authorities have turned over previously withheld evidence connected to the shootings of three Minnesotans by federal agents during Operation Metro Surge. Hennepin County Attorney Mary Moriarty announced today the evidence includes body camera footage as well as the vehicle Renee Good was driving when she was fatally shot. Moriarty wouldn't provide a timeline for when her office will make charging decisions, but she said any announcement will be made publicly. A boat crash on Lake Pepin Saturday led to the deaths of three Wabasha residents. Molly Castle-Work has more.
22: First responders found three people hanging onto an overturned pontoon in the lake Saturday night. Their three companions were missing. They were later recovered from the lake along the Mississippi River and pronounced dead. While the names of the individuals have not yet been released, Wabasha Mayor Emily Durand confirmed that two of them were part of the local fire department. Durand says she was shattered when she heard the news.
23: These are six very, very central individuals in our community. I'm guessing there's not a family that isn't affected in some way. Yeah, there's just, it's a staggering thing.
22: The Wisconsin Department of Natural Resources is investigating the incident. I'm Molly Castle-Work, Rochester.
16: At least 37 motorcyclists have been killed on Minnesota roads so far this year. That's the highest number the state has seen in decades. Mike Hansen, director of the Office of Traffic Safety, says it's up to motor vehicle operators and motorcycle riders to do everything possible to use the road safely.
24: We're just coming into the heart of the riding season. If the same trends continue that we saw in the early part of it, continue through the heart of it, and then into the fall, which is also a very big riding season, we could come very close to touching 90, and that's a horrific number.
16: While helmets aren't required for Minnesota motorcyclists, Hansen encourages riders to wear protective gear, including helmets. This is NPR News.
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1: 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I'm Scott Detrow.
2: And I'm Ilse Chang. An Immigration and Customs Enforcement officer shot and killed a man in Maine today. According to the Office of Independent Maine Senator Angus King, the victim was a man in his 20s, and he was not the target of the warrant that ICE was trying to serve. Maine Public's immigration reporter Ari Snyder has been following this story and joins us now. Hi, Ari.
3: Hi, Elsa.
2: Hi. Okay, can you just take us through what happened today?
3: Yeah, so we first heard about this shooting this morning in Biddeford. It's a small city about 20, 25 minutes from Portland. We've got a reporter who lives in Biddeford, so he was able to get to the scene very quickly. A couple others of us hustled down there as quick as we could. Mm-hmm. And the story that my colleagues and I heard from witnesses and neighbors was that an ICE agent had shot and killed someone there as quick as we could. Mm-hmm. And the story that my colleagues and I heard from witnesses and neighbors was that an ICE agent had shot and killed someone in a car

0: how this all happened?
1: Well, in short, no detailed explanation as of yet. That piece about the victim not being the target of the warrant, we just learned that from a spokesperson for Senator Angus King's office. That's very, very new information. And basically, he told us that the victim was, quote, not the target of the warrant. That's it. And so the spokesperson says that info comes from the Department of Homeland Security Secretary Mark Wayne Mullen. We don't know much more than that as of now. We're still waiting on ICE to release more info. Certainly raises more questions. Right, then it answers. Mm-hmm. The details are sparse, but the state attorney general's office says ICE officers were conducting an operation relating to a final order of removal when, quote, the subject attempted to flee in a vehicle in the direction of the officer and was fatally shot, end quote. Now, of course, we got that statement before we learned the victim was not the target of the operation. But either way, the state attorney general's office says it's investigating in cooperation with local, state, and federal law enforcement.
0: Okay. And Ari, can you talk a little bit about Biddeford, the city where this all happened, and what the reaction has been like there so far?
1: Yeah, so Biddeford's a small city. It's maybe, you know, a little over 20,000 people. And it's got deep immigrant roots, in part because it was a mill town, and so it drew a lot of French Canadians. And now it has growing immigrant communities from other parts of the world, in part because people are being priced out of Portland, which is not far away, but it's quite expensive. The reaction there today on the ground was swift. Many residents said they're in shock that something like this could happen in their small town. You know, the shooting took place in the morning, and by noon, a couple hundred protesters were marching through downtown. Biddeford resident Kelsey Cummings was among those protesters, and she spoke with one of my colleagues.
2: And we don't need the thoughts and prayers. This was so preventable. We've been screaming about this. This is just crazy. All of us are here because we live a block away in each direction. This is affecting all of us.
1: Protesters gathered across the street from Republican Senator Susan Collins's office. Among their chants was that they want no more funding for ICE. Collins said in a written statement that, quote, the shooting in Biddeford requires a full and impartial investigation of what happened.
0: And real quick, Ari, what is the context here? Like, what has ICE enforcement looked like in Maine so far?
1: We saw a gradual but steady increase in arrests last year, a big surge in January when about 200 people were arrested in less than a week. Even with that dramatic increase in enforcement, we haven't seen any shootings, fatal or otherwise, until now.
0: Okay. That is Ari Snyder of Maine Public. Thank you so much, Ari.
1: Thank you.
3: Some of the effects of President Trump's redistricting effort can be seen in Nashville's historically black neighborhood, North Nashville. It's already been represented by white Republicans, but now it's being divided into two districts leaning to the GOP. And that new division reminds residents of another time they say the government weakened their political power. WPLN's Mariana Bacallo reports.
4: At a block party in North Nashville, State Senator Charlaine Oliver is talking to voters and other movers and shakers in the community, like County Judge Howard Gentry.
5: Hey, Mr. Gentry. How are you?
6: How you doing? I just want to make you smile.
5: Thank you. Good to see you.
4: Dancers and rappers perform while organizers speak out against Tennessee's mid-decade redistricting plan. Oliver tells me the community is still close.
5: The Republicans can split a district on paper, but they can't split our hearts. They can't divide us.
4: Republican leaders in the legislature sanctioned Oliver for her protest during the redistricting debate. They say she broke decorum when she stood on her Senate desk with a banner that read, No Jim Crow 2.0.
5: It's unfortunate, but it's also a telltale sign where they split the districts. Look at where we are. We're on Buchanan Street.
4: The two sides of the street are now in different congressional districts. Their old district was already mostly white and represented by a Republican, but the map didn't split up the neighborhood. Oliver says this new split echoes another older dividing line that carved up this historic black arts district. Interstate 40. In the 1960s, the construction of this highway cut through here, displacing thousands of people and hundreds of businesses.
7: That area held considerable political power.
4: That's LaRotha Williams, professor of African American and public history at Tennessee State University. He says the construction of I-40 stifled the influence of black institutions like First Baptist Church Capitol Hill that trained many civil rights leaders.
7: But with the interstate, a lot of these centers become displaced because now a lot of those folks that went to those churches, they might not be going to these churches anymore.
4: They could

0: still vote together, but that's ending. This spring, the Supreme Court weakened one of the crowning achievements of the Voting Rights Act. That paved the way for the legislature to divide the neighborhood. Jamel Campbell-Gooch, a community organizer in North Nashville, says that's going to make it harder for people here to be heard.
1: If people don't know who their representatives are, then they actually don't know who to target or who to work with to improve their community.
0: For example, rapid gentrification has raised housing prices here. That's not as big of a concern in rural areas that are now in their same congressional district. But Republicans say having different viewpoints in a district makes lawmakers consider the region as a whole.
2: Because it's not just one section of issues that they have to be concerned about. It's how it impacts each of layers of their constituents.
0: That's Tennessee GOP Chair Scott Golden. Now, he says, Tennesseans will have more candidates vying for their votes.
2: They went from a member of Congress that wasn't opposed and there wasn't much, you know, primary action.
0: He says redistricting energized local Republicans.
2: So the Republican faithful, the Republican parties immediately got geared up and they were really excited about it.
0: Back at the block party in North Nashville, activists like Tequila Johnson are determined for the community to be heard, even with redistricting.
3: If you black, we got your back.
4: All right.
3: That's what it's about. Give it up for that, y'all. If you black, we got your back.
0: A few feet away from her, there's a voter registration drive. And people are registering together, even if they'll be voting in separate congressional districts. For NPR News, I'm Mariana Baca-Yao in Nashville.

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1: And you're hearing the program on member-supported NPR News. I'm Clay Masters. Meeting new people isn't always easy. Bars are expensive and dating apps can be exhausting. But a Minneapolis group is trying a unique approach. Grabbing a pair of work gloves, heading to a park, and helping remove invasive buckthorn. Nicole Kai reports.
2: Loppers cut through buckthorn along a trail overlooking the Mississippi River. More than 50 people work to clear the invasive shrubs, piling branches and stopping every so often to introduce themselves. Andrew Johnson drove down from Blaine after spotting the event on Reddit.
3: I'm single, ready to mingle, whether that be for a romantic partner or, I guess, making friends around the cities. I don't really like dating apps. I think seeing people in person mingling is more organic.
2: The Buckthorn Removal Singles Club is a new meetup every Sunday at East River Trail in the Prospect Park neighborhood. Organizer William Cook says the idea came to him after noticing how much buckthorn had taken over one of his favorite parks.
4: I was just looking and seeing how much buckthorn there was, and I was thinking this would take an army of people to remove. And got me thinking, maybe just put the two ideas together, have people meet each other in a very human way, while also getting rid of the buckthorn.
2: He printed out 4 flyers advertising the club and hung them up in neighborhood coffee shops. That was all he did, until people shared photos online, which spread like buckthorn. Some came looking for a date, others just wanted to meet new people while helping the environment. For Kareen Bowie, who lives in Crystal, the event checked both boxes.
5: As a queer person, it's harder to meet people, but I figured there's got to be some gays out here trying to help the earth.
2: She says reducing invasive species like buckthorn so native plants can grow was part of the appeal.
5: It doesn't hurt that buckthorn is just such a fun word, too. Singles Buckthorn Removal Club. Come on.
6: Kind of has a ring to it.
5: Yes, it does.
2: By the end of the morning, volunteers had cleared up piles and piles of buckthorn and swapped phone numbers. Some even stuck around afterward for coffee. Cook says the club will continue meeting every weekend until it's too cold outside. He hopes people leave with a stronger connection to the park and maybe each other. Nicole Kai, NPR News, Minneapolis.
1: That's All Things Considered on NPR News. And now to something a little more invasive and a little more serious. Chief Meteorologist Ben Cathy is in the studio, and we're coming back just to kind of give an update on the fires that we're seeing in the Boundary Waters Canoe Area Wilderness, where it's closed down. People can't go there for their trips that they have planned. Fires are spreading, Ben.
7: Yeah, extremely fast. And within the past few minutes, which is why I'm back on, there was a go activation, so a evacuation for North Fall Lake. That's just across the county line from Ely, just to the north of West Winton. And that fire, Clay, 3 hours ago was listed as 40 acres by the regional captain. In the last 3 hours, it's gone from 40 acres to 1,500.
1: Wow.
7: The biggest one, which is extremely remote, that is the Thumb Fire. Yesterday it was 600 acres. Now it's almost 5,000 acres. So the smoke is definitely piling up, and this is going to go down probably as the hottest day in Boundary Waters history.
1: And then how much, I mean, I'm asking you to predict something that's pretty hard to predict, but just how quickly can these things spread even more?
7: You really don't expect to see it in this case. The helicopter attacks were telling the people on the ground a few minutes ago that they're saying it's extreme levels. They've got 2 new scooper planes and another helicopter coming in right now. But that basically the embers were being thrown 100 yards ahead of the fire line, which makes not only the fire spread faster, but ultra dangerous for the crews on foot.
1: Anything else that we need to know right now about the fires? I mean, the heat is something, of course, we've been talking about all show.
7: Yeah, the heat's going to go nowhere fast. Hopefully this evening it'll kind of get the fire activity a little bit under control, although the humidity is extremely low. But yeah, they were having to take canoes out to some of these fires. There is that air quality alert for tomorrow in the northeastern part of the state. It could get very unhealthy, so may want to get the mask for the smoke sooner.
1: All right, Chief Meteorologist Ben Cathy, thanks for keeping us up to date.
7: Thank you.
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1: Now to our other top story in the newsroom. 6 months after the killings by immigration agents of Renee Good and Alex Preddy, federal law enforcement agencies are finally cooperating with state investigations into the shootings. Federal officials have also handed over evidence into the shooting of Julio Sosa Solis, a Venezuelan man who was wounded. But the Preddy family says the U.S. attorney is refusing to confirm that there's any agreement. Our reporter Matt Sepik is back with us from Minneapolis. Hi, Matt.
6: Hi there, Clay.
1: Federal officials initially just flat out refused to share evidence from the shootings with state officials. Remind us what happened when the state tried to join the investigation.
6: Well, when ICE agent Jonathan Ross killed Renee Good back on January 7th, Bureau of Criminal Apprehension agents responded along with federal agents. And as you may recall, the FBI at first agreed to conduct a joint investigation with the BCA. That standard practice has been for a long time. But the feds quickly backtracked and refused to share even basic information. The same thing happened a week later when ICE agent Christian Castro shot and wounded Julio Sosa Solis in North Minneapolis. Initial overtures of federal cooperation turned to stonewalling. And when Border Patrol agents killed Alex Preddy on January 24th, the feds physically blocked the BCA from the scene. In all three shootings, the feds took away key evidence.
1: Of course, as I said at the outset, Preddy family saying U.S. attorney is refusing to confirm that there's any agreement. But why did the feds, though, decide to cooperate now?
6: Well, since January, state and local officials have been pressuring the Departments of Justice and Homeland Security to share their evidence. Hennepin County Attorney Mary Moriarty, Minnesota Attorney General Keith Ellison, and BCA Superintendent Drew Evans sued those federal agencies back in March. And filings in that case reveal a bit of the back and forth. On June 2nd, U.S. Attorney Rosen sent a letter to Evans where he asked the BCA to share evidence with the feds that the state had collected after the Sosa Solis shooting. But the very next day, in a letter to Moriarty, Rosen rejected her request for evidence, writing that it, quote, does not comply with the procedural requirements of the DOJ. There's since been some detente, though that is up in the air, as I just found out from an attorney for the Preddy family. In a joint filing 2 weeks ago, attorneys for both sides, the state and the feds, I should say, said there were, quote, ongoing discussions about the prospect of mutual information sharing. Now, at a news conference this morning, Moriarty did not comment on the timing of this cooperation, but she says it was federal officials here and not their bosses in Washington who kept the door open.
9: I will say the conversations have never stopped happening between the local agencies here, including the FBI, the BCA, our office, the U.S. Attorney's Office. So those conversations never stopped.
1: All right, Matt, give us a little more on what the families of the victims are saying.
6: Well, I reached out to attorneys for Sosa Solis, the Good family, and the Preddy family. The Sosa Solis attorney and the attorney for the Good family both say they're grateful that evidence sharing has started. But just about a half hour ago, I got a statement from Steve Slisher. He's a local attorney who represents Alex Preddy's family. He says they were initially encouraged but are not now. Slisher writes that he met with Rosen this afternoon, and the U.S. attorney, quote, refused to confirm any cooperation agreement between state and federal agencies, continuing to deny the Preddy family basic information that they've been requesting for months. It goes on, no family should be required to beg federal authorities to do their job. Without a public commitment by federal authorities to cooperate with the state, it's difficult, if not impossible, to pursue justice that holds the individuals accountable for Alex's death, end quote, Steve Slisher, attorney for the Preddy family. I should say that I reached out to Dan Rosen earlier today for comment on Mary Moriarty's announcement, but have not heard back from him. I've also contacted Justice Department and Homeland Security officials in Washington.
1: Okay, so what evidence did federal investigators hand over to the state then?
6: Well, a key item, and this is important, is that 2014 Honda Pilot that Good was driving when Ross killed her. Good's widow, Becca, has also sought the vehicle. Moriarty says federal authorities started handing over the evidence about a week and a half ago, including other physical items and the case files.
9: We have the expectation that we do have everything that they have, and that we're in conversation about some things that maybe we haven't gotten yet that they are willing to give to us. So they've been very transparent about that.
6: And Clay, Moriarty also said that the BCA has shared its evidence with federal investigators.
1: Reporter Matt Sepik, thanks for the update.
6: You're welcome.
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1: We're going to talk a little bit about business in the front, party in the back. County fairs are in full swing across Minnesota. They boast attractions like pig races and tractor pulls, and some even celebrate this iconic mullet hairstyle. You know it, characterized by short hair on the top and sides and long hair in the back. Our Tadeo Ravi Sandoval took us to a kids' mullet pageant in Clay County.
11: Come on stage.
12: It's a hot summer day, and Paul Meyer, an 8-year-old from Barnesville, is confidently striding up to a big stage at the Clay County Fair. An MC greets him.
11: Clearly, you're not nervous this year.
13: You are wrong.
12: Paul has competed in the mullet pageant before. Today, he's wearing an outfit decorated with the stars and stripes. He takes off his hat and bows to reveal a full-grown mullet and two American flags painted onto the fades on the side of his head.
14: It's America's 250th birthday. Why not?
12: 13 kids are competing. The two judges are hairstylists. One of them, Tara Hansen, says it's not just a good mullet she's looking for, but also stage presence.
15: I like the personality. I think the first year, the boy that won, he came out and he flicked his hair and he said he did it because the chicks dig it. So it's just to have fun. Yeah. I enjoy that they're out there having fun.
12: Another contestant takes the stage and introduces himself.
16: Reed Moser, but friends call me the concussioner.
12: He says he earned his nickname after dropping a walleye on its head, allegedly giving it a concussion. Like his friend Paul, Reed is decked out in patriotic garb. His vest and bandana feature American flag designs. He throws his bandana to the floor, walks in front of the judges, turns around, and wildly flings his wavy hair.
11: Nice job, Reed.
12: His performance is a hit, and Reed wins the first place trophy.
11: Congratulations, Reed. So exciting. Do you have anything to say to your fans?
16: Thank you.
12: County fair leaders say the community doesn't get to gather like this too often, which is part of why they look forward to each county fair for the gatherings, the fun, and of course, the phenomenal mullet cuts. I'm Tadeo Ruiz Sandoval, NPR News, Barnesville.
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2: You're listening to NPR News, and here's a look at the forecast for the Twin Cities. We've got an extreme heat warning in effect until 9 Thursday night. Tonight, clear in the metro with temperatures in the low 70s. Sunny skies tomorrow, high temperatures in the mid-90s. Sunny skies again Wednesday with high temperatures in the mid-90s. And you guessed it, Thursday, sunny skies, high temps in the mid-90s.
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21: In Los Angeles, I'm Kai Rizdahl. It is Monday. Today, this one is the 13th day of July. Good as always to have you along, everybody. You know, there is a certain rhythm to economic data. The monthly jobs report comes out, with exceptions only for holidays, on the first Friday of the month. Updates to gross domestic product come out like a metronome, more and more specific about economic growth each time. And as surely as day follows night, the consumer price index, which will be upon us tomorrow, is followed by the producer price index. Consumer prices are pretty straightforward, right? Prices for consumers. The PPI, though, is more complex. Inflation at the wholesale level, yes, but it measures prices that businesses are charging all buyers, businesses and consumers. And the thing is, as Marketplace's Justin Ho reports now to get us going, what happens in the PPI doesn't always stay in the PPI.
22: Part of the reason why the consumer and producer price indexes have been moving up at different rates is because they measure different things.
23: One of the big things is rent. That's a very big component of the CPI, and that's not showing up in the PPI.
22: Menzi Chen is an economics professor at the University of Wisconsin-Madison. Over the last few years, rent growth has been slowing down.
23: What's happening there, which is not at all incorporated in PPI, can drive a wedge between the two series.
22: All that weight the consumer price index puts on rent also means CPI isn't as affected by the cost of fuel.
24: Consumers spend a lot of their budget on housing, and housing doesn't respond so quickly to the price of fuel.
22: Laura Veldkamp is an economics professor at Columbia Business School. She says the producer price index is much more sensitive to energy costs because fuel is such an important part of what producers do.
24: Even if they're not buying fuel itself, maybe they bought apples or blueberries or shirts, but they had to be transported to the location where they'll be sold, and that transportation requires fuel.
22: That added pressure puts businesses in a tough spot, says Matthew Miskin with Manulife John Hancock Investments.
25: They either get lower profit margins or they have to pass this on to consumers. And the question becomes, can consumers take on that higher price point?
22: That's why inflation at the producer level can eventually hit consumers, especially for groceries, toothpaste, and other consumer staples.
25: These are very low margin businesses, so they don't have that much wiggle room to not pass the price on.
22: But Miskin says businesses don't always have the pricing power to pass on rising costs.
25: They'll cut their variable costs to make sure that their margins are as intact as they can make them. And so variable costs often include labor.
22: In other words, a slower labor market, and that means less consumer spending. That's why it can be a bad sign when producer prices rise faster. I'm Justin Ho for Marketplace.
21: Besides all that inflation data, one other thing we're going to get this week, it's Wednesday if you'd like to mark your calendars, is the Fed's beige book, economic anecdata from the Fed's regional banks. We're going to front-run them a little bit, though, with some anecdata of our own, dispatches from three of our retail regulars on how they are dealing with the economy. Kristen Tullheimer Bingham is the co-owner of Dean Suites in Portland, Maine.
26: This summer has been strangely good. For the first time in many years, I'm happy to report that the cost of chocolate is holding steady. In fact, if we didn't have tariffs on what's called finished chocolate coming out of the EU, we'd actually be seeing a reduction in chocolate costs. Other products we use a lot of, for example, cream and sugar and butter, are also fairly stable right now. Shipping costs have gone up a bit, and they might go up a little bit more in the second half of the year, but it's not looking like a huge increase. The stability of the chocolate costs right now will definitely make it more tempting to build up our chocolate inventory in the next month or so, because, as always, who knows what will happen to the cocoa crop in 2027. One other small challenge, we did have the air conditioner stop working twice in the last month, which meant that we had no choice but to stop chocolate production. Thankfully, the AC came back on within a day or two.
21: Tariffs are still a thing, gang. Don't sleep on those. Kristen Tallheimer Bingham making chocolate with AC now, thankfully, in Portland, Maine. Wall Street today? Nope. We'll have the details when we do the numbers.

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1: This final note on the way out today, which comes with all due respect to the guardians of interest rates at the Federal Reserve, but also with the observation that central bankers aren't often known for their lighthearted take on things. Fed Governor Christopher Waller does get some points today, though, talking about, what else, inflation in a speech today in New York. Waller said the central bank's got to be ready to raise rates if it has to. Here's the quote. Sternly staring at inflation, he said, until it melts before our withering gaze is not an option. I don't know. I thought that was pretty good, but maybe that's just me. CPI tomorrow, by the by. Only one utterance of the phrase economic data on the program today for playing along at home. Amir Bibawi, Caitlin Ash, John Gordon, Noya Carr, Steve Mullis, and Stephanie Seek are the Marketplace editing staff. Kelly Silvera is the news director. And I'm Kai Rizdal. We will see you tomorrow, everybody. This is APM.
2: 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Thanks for the company this evening. You'll hear the Marketplace Morning Report bright and early tomorrow during Morning Edition.
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5: Of ground beef.
4: Of ground beef. When we introduced that brand, it was always $6.99. And then in the last year, so not necessarily strictly because of Iran, but all the fuel costs going up, like it's gone up $3 a pound just in the last year.
6: I'm Natalie Kitroev. That's coming up on The Daily from The New York Times.
7: I'm Dwayne Brown. French President Emmanuel Macron hosted 25 heads of state today and government to discuss deepening support for Ukraine. NPR's Eleanor Beardsley has more.
8: Speaking as the gathering opened, Macron said Europe is seizing its destiny and taking its security in hand. In a few years, we will build new capacities in Europe and orchestrate a strategic wake-up, he said. Europe is becoming a power. A new anti-ballistic missile coalition will bolster Europe's air defenses. Nine European partners, France, Germany, Italy, the Netherlands, Norway, Spain, Sweden, and the UK, have agreed to join Kyiv in an effort to build a shared anti-ballistic missile capacity for Europe. On Tuesday, Bastille Day, the leaders will head to the Champs-Élysées to watch the traditional military parade, where Ukraine is being honored this year. Eleanor Beardsley, NPR News, Paris.
7: New research finds more people in the U.S. are using credit or dipping into their savings to pay for groceries. NPR's Jennifer Ludden reports food prices have jumped 30% over the past 5 years.
9: More than a quarter of working-age adults who used a credit card for food did not repay the full amount. That's according to new research by the Urban Institute think tank, which finds an uptick in such financial stress since 2023. Nearly 20% said they'd tapped long-term savings not meant for daily expenses to pay for groceries. A third who used buy now, pay later missed a payment in the last year. The survey was done in December before the Iran war sent gas prices up and further strained many people's budgets. Over the past year, expanded work requirements for federal food aid have also taken hold. Enrollment in that program has dropped by several million people. Jennifer Ludden, NPR News, Washington.
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2: For NPR News in the Twin Cities, I'm Elena C. Federal authorities have handed over evidence to state investigators in the January killings of Renee Good and Alex Preddy and the shooting of Julio Sosa Solis. Here's Matt Sepik.
10: The feds initially refused to cooperate with state investigations, but Hennepin County Attorney Mary Moriarty now says they've given Renee Good's SUV to the Minnesota Bureau of Criminal Apprehension. The BCA also has body camera footage and case files from that incident, as well as the killing of Alex Preddy and the shooting of of Julio Sosa Solis, who suffered a leg wound. Moriarty says she's had productive conversations with Minnesota-based federal officials, and their cooperation marks a return to normalcy.
5: I think you have to differentiate between the local partners here with whom we've had those relationships and what might be said by other people.
10: Moriarty did not say when she might make charging decisions in the three cases. I'm Matt Sepik, Minneapolis.
2: While wildfires have prompted the closure of the Boundary Waters canoe area, they are also prompting evacuation alerts outside the wilderness. Authorities use a ready, set, go protocol for evacuations. As of late this afternoon, a go order was in place for a remote part of northern Lake County, northeast of Ely. That's for a wildfire called the Camp Fire. Superior National Forest officials say the fire jumped its containment lines earlier today. Ready and set notices, warning of potential evacuations, are currently in place for fires along the Echo Trail near Crane Lake and at the end of the Gunflint Trail. Extreme heat continues to grip the state as the latest heat dome settles over the upper Midwest. NPR meteorologist Sven Sundgaard says the placement of the heat dome is going to limit any real chance for rain this week. And he says that is not helping drought conditions.
11: So our only real chance may be Saturday night as the cool front comes through. But those storms are going to be spotty. And even if we do get it by that point, several sunny, hot days, the surface soils at least are going to be very dry.
2: With the hot, dry conditions and wildfires burning, DNR issued a red flag warning for 13 counties in northern Minnesota until 10 tonight. Checking temps at this hour, it's 91 in downtown St. Paul right now. Duluth reporting 90 degrees with mostly sunny skies. In Rochester, 87 and sunshine. 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
14: From the New York Times, I'm Natalie Kitroev. 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
15: Mark, I can help you.
14: For a while now, my colleague, Daily producer Jessica Chung, has been reporting on, or trying to report on, grocery prices. So she's been calling stores to talk about that, trying to find a grocery store manager who could talk about how they and the people who shop in their store are dealing with round after round of rising food prices and how high those prices could possibly go.
16: And who would you recommend that I talk to at the corporate level?
15: Brad. Talk to Brad.
16: I was told that this is a number for Brad.
17: He's in a meeting in the moment. I could take a message and when he gets out, he could, call you back.
16: Okay.
14: But a lot of the grocery stores she'd reached out to never got back to her. But then...
15: Hello?
14: She reached a small store, and this one manager picked up the phone.
16: I wonder if you'd be open to a conversation about that.
15: Yeah, absolutely. Yeah, I would love to.
14: Today, we go to his grocery store in Pittsburgh, Pennsylvania, to finally get some answers. It's Monday, July 13th.
18: 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Like most food cooperatives, there is no CEO.